0: watching that session go down live in studio, they really let it rip. We were all just like, yeah, this is the stuff. The band out of Dublin, they are called Florence Road. That is Hanging Out to Dry, and that puts the wraps on this mini concert for Sense of Place Dublin. Their new EP is called Spring Forward. It is out now. Huge thanks to Florence Road. Up next, a session from 2019 with another Dublin band, complete with full-throated Irish accents. That's when we get back to World Cafe.
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0: Welcome back. It's World Cafe. I am Kaleo, and the band you're about to hear from is called Pillow Queens. In 2019, during our last visit to Dublin, we caught word of their delightfully scrappy approach to pop punk, their clever lyrics, and the fact that they sing with these really full-on Irish accents. Yeah, that's the only way to describe it. The band was originally formed in 2016, and they have put out three full-length albums, including 2024's Name Your Sorrow. But at the time we recorded this session, they'd only released two EPs. Then World Cafe host Talia Schlanger spoke with the band from Windmill Lane Studios in their home of Dublin. And they start us off with a live rendition of the song Favorite. It's Pillow Queens on World Cafe.

0: recorded live, the band Pillow Queens. That was taped in Dublin at Windmill Lane Studios back in 2019 with former Cafe host Talia Schlanger. Huge thanks to the band, and the band teasing new music imminently. Looking forward to it. More World Cafe to come. Stay close.
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1: 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I'm Andy Herman. 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Tonight, mostly clear skies, humid with lows in the mid-70s. Tomorrow, sunny, highs in the mid-90s. But get this, heat index values up to 104 degrees in the afternoon. Signal Curious, 101.9 Nebraska Public Media Omaha.
0: Welcome back. It's World Cafe. I am Kaleo. Hope you're enjoying our sense of place coverage from Dublin. You can check out what we've done so far at worldcafe.org. Back into music with Brandi Carlile. Here's Dreams.

0: The song's called I Feel Hope Coming. It's Alabama Shakes back together. Long-awaited third album is out in the universe now. It's called I Must Be Dreaming. Coming up live from the archives, featuring the first Western band to play the Great Wall of China. That's next on World Cafe.
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1: You know, sometimes I think I'm the only person who doesn't like Ryan Reynolds. Remember Two Guys, a Girl, and a Pizza Place? That sitcom? It was terrible. Then he had a series of movies where they kept trying to make him a thing. And then suddenly he was a thing. And now he's like a big star and people think he's so clever. That probably wasn't the greatest promo for this segment on Morning Edition tomorrow morning. But you get a whole lot more, and you get local and statewide news straight from the Nebraska Public Media Newsroom. 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Check it out. Yeah, Signal Something New, 101.9 Nebraska Public Media, Omaha.
0: Welcome back to World Cafe, and we are in the middle of our Sense of Place series on Dublin, which means we've been rebroadcasting some of our sessions from the first time we made our way over to Ireland back in 2019. And one of the sessions I really enjoyed hearing was the Chieftains, a very interesting band, a very interesting history. Paddy Maloney, what a character. But yeah, they were the first Western band to play the Great Wall of China. Their instruments went up to the International Space Station. Very, very cool. We had the chance at Windmill Lane Studios to hear the Chieftains play this one for us live. It's Rocky Road to Dublin here on The Cafe. Shame.

0: Originally from Ireland, it is Fontaines D.C. with Marianne. The band calls London home these days, and they've got a new record due out October 16th called Dopamine Chamber. Stay close to some more music coming your way in just a minute on World Cafe.
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1: 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I'm very excited for this story, the Omaha Broom Man. He's a legend. I just learned about him, and it's a fascinating story. 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
0: Welcome back. It's World Cafe. The band This Is Lorelei, that's Nate Amos's solo project. The band has a new record called The Singer in My Band, and I feel like this is a good place to jump on board if you aren't familiar with This Is Lorelei. I think Nate Amos is one of the best songwriters out right now, and this new song is part of the road travelogue that informed the new record, The Singer in My Band. It's called Billy Came Back. This is Lorelei on World Cafe.

0: Big Modern. That's the name of the album from Goose, where you could find that song, Good to Be. And that is our episode today. Thanks for listening. 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I'm Kaleo. This has been World Cafe from NPR.
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2: All right, I'm Andy Herman, your friend here on the radio every weeknight from 7 to 9 p.m., which means I'm packing up and getting out of here. Thank you so much for spending some time with me. It's been my honor to be your radio host. Looking at the forecast, tonight mostly clear skies, humid with lows in the mid-70s. Tomorrow, another sunny and hot day, highs in the mid-90s, but heat index values up to 104 degrees in the afternoon. I didn't look ahead at Saturday, but I assume it's going to be just as bad. And I'm going to the Huskers game, the Huskers Bobcats game, because I'm an Ohio Bobcat. I'll be with some friends and family in green in Section 8, right in the middle of a sea of red. Yeah, it's going to be awesome. All right, talk with you tomorrow. Signal something new. 101.9 Nebraska Public Media Omaha. Have a lovely evening.
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1: 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Have there been more food recalls this summer, or does it just feel like it? And are agency cuts to blame?
2: A lot of these agencies, they've been chronically underfunded for decades. And then you tack on significant staff and resource cuts, it really puts them further behind.
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1: An action comedy starring Ryan Reynolds and Sir Kenneth Branagh is set in the Cold War. An American fighter pilot is shot down in the Soviet Union and saved by a Russian.
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1: When Dermot Kennedy released his debut album in 2019, it became Ireland's best-selling debut album of the millennium. His latest album, The Weight of the Woods, came out earlier this year. And to cap off our Sense of Place Dublin series, Dermot shares a very special pared-down performance. That's on the next World Cafe.
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1: On the next Science Friday, E. coli and blueberries, glass and popsicles, and of course, cyclospora. Have there been more food recalls this summer, or does it just feel like it? 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

Pedro lives out of the Wilshire Hotel. He looks out a window without glass. The walls are made of cardboard. Newspapers on his feet, and his father beats him because he's too tired to beg. He's got 9 brothers and sisters. They're brought up on their knees. It's hard to run when a coat hanger beats you on the thighs. Pedro dreams of being older and killing the old man, but that's a slim chance. He's going to the boulevard. He's gonna end up on the dirty boulevard. He's going out to the dirty boulevard. He's going down to the dirty boulevard. Room costs $2,000 a month. You can believe it, man, it's true. Somewhere a landlord's laughing until he wets his pants. No one dreams of being a doctor or a lawyer or anything. They dream of dealing on the dirty boulevard. Give me your hungry, your tired, your poor, I'll piss on them. That's what the statue of bigotry says. Your poor huddled masses, let's club them to death and get it over with and just dump them on the boulevard. Get him out on the dirty boulevard. Going out to the dirty boulevard. They're going down

Lincoln Tunnel. He's selling plastic roses for a party. The traffic's backed up to 39th Street. The TV whores are calling the cops out for a suck. And back at the wheelchair, Pedro sits there dreaming. He's found a book on magic in a garbage can. He looks at the pictures and stares up at the cracked ceiling. At the count of three, says, I hope I can disappear and fly, fly away.

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1: An action comedy starring Ryan Reynolds and Sir Kenneth Branagh is set in the Cold War. An American fighter pilot is shot down in the Soviet Union and saved by a Russian.
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1: When Dermot Kennedy released his debut album in 2019, it became Ireland's best-selling debut album of the millennium. His latest album, The Weight of the Woods, came out earlier this year. And to cap off our Sense of Place Dublin series, Dermot shares a very special pared-down performance. That's on the next World Cafe.
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1: 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She died Wednesday at the age of 92. 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
3: Okay, if you're headed for the beach this Labor Day weekend, do you know where it's okay to set up your umbrella? 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

0: When Dermot Kennedy released his debut album in 2019, it became Ireland's best-selling debut album of the millennium. His latest album, The Weight of the Woods, came out earlier this year. And to cap off our Sense of Place Dublin series, Dermot shares a very special pared-down performance. That's on the next World Cafe.
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0: This is NPR News.
1: Labor Day is around the corner and everything is more expensive, including travel. 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ICE says it has enough body cameras for all its people, and goodbye to a giant of feminism, Gloria Steinem. 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
3: On the next Science Friday, E. coli and blueberries, glass and popsicles, and of course, cyclospora. Have there been more food recalls this summer, or does it just feel like it? And are agency cuts to blame?
4: A lot of these agencies, they've been chronically underfunded for decades. And then you tack on significant staff and resource cuts. It really puts them further behind.
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7: 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I have the feeling that a lot of people see the state legislature as something that's very stuffy, but every single bill is actually like its own story and has a lot to do with people, which is what I like about it.
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9: As she did not have enough guidance when she faced a shoplifting charge at 17 years old.
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10: Good morning. I'm Michelle Martin. Italy is being invaded by crabs. Invasive Atlantic blue crabs are eating the clams that used to sustain Italian fishermen, and Italians have little appetite for the invaders. So the government tried killing the crabs. That didn't work. Scientists deployed an octopus to hunt them. Jury's still out on that. Now fishermen are trying something different, selling the crabs to other countries that actually like blue crabs. Guess what? They're making millions. It's Morning Edition.
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0: 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I'm Steve Inskeep.
10: And I'm Michelle Martin. When a hospital in Troy, New York, tried to shut down its birthing center, an unlikely coalition came to the rescue. Noam Levy, with our partner KFF Health News, has this installment in the series Common Ground.
12: Outside the hospital in Troy, New York, protesters waved signs and flowers. It was 2023. In a video shot by one protester, parents and kids blew bubbles. They came to stop Trinity Health. The $25 billion health system wanted to shut the city's last birthing center because it was losing money.
13: Nobody else was going to be able to say that they were born in the city of Troy unless they were born on a city bus, in the back of a cab, or disgustingly on the side of the street. Blew my mind.
12: That's Starlita Washington. She heads the local YWCA. She was born at the hospital, so were her kids. Troy is an industrial town on the Hudson River. It once produced most of America's shirt collars. But factories closed, residents left. The birthing center brought the community together. John McDonald is a state assemblyman, a Democrat. He represents Troy.
14: It was universal. Republicans, conservatives, liberal, Democrats, and a lot of people in the middle all saying this is terrible.
12: Planned Parenthood joined the fight. So did the Catholic bishop. Healthcare has often divided Americans, but there's also a lot of common ground. For one, a shared frustration with big hospital systems.
15: Trinity Health is in the Midwest, not in the community. So when you're looking at just the numbers from an office in the Midwest somewhere, they're not looking at the benefit that this place has on the community.
12: That's Jessica Hayek. She's a birth educator who helped lead the campaign to save the maternity center. Hayek is a Democrat. Many Republicans also didn't like Trinity's focus on its bottom line, like Carmela Montello, the mayor of Troy.
16: The whole hospital scene has changed. It was very personable. You had nurses and doctors who were able to spend more time with patients. Now we're seeing a major, more corporate type of atmosphere.
12: Health system executives insisted they had to close the birthing center. Dr. Stephen Hanks oversees Trinity Hospitals in New York and New England.
17: We've been frantic about trying not to cut care at the bedside. But, you know, you get to a point where you can only consolidate so much, and then you have to start taking harder looks at your actual services.
12: Trinity said families could drive to a hospital in Albany, 20 to 30 minutes away. But people in Troy said there was something different about their local facility, the Burdette Birth Center. Midwives and doulas work alongside OBs. Many fewer babies are delivered by C-section. Here's Hayek, the birth educator.
15: I think people really got behind it because they realized what a gem Burdette is, you know, and what a great community service they provide.
12: For a long time, it wasn't clear Trinity could be stopped. The attorney general joined the fight. McDonald, the assemblyman, secured $5 million in state aid. Then, after nearly a year, Trinity said the center could stay open. At the YWCA, Starlita Washington said there's a lesson in Troy.
13: Party didn't matter, color didn't matter, religion didn't matter. It was a service that affects all of us. And man, woman, and child was out here demanding that we keep our birthing center.
12: Today, other communities are looking at how Troy took on their hospital system. In Troy, New York, I'm Noam Levy.
10: 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This is Morning Edition from NPR News. Our theme music is inspired by B.J. Lederman. I'm Michelle Martin.
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2: 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She died Wednesday at the age of 92. 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
18: Okay, if you're headed for the beach this Labor Day weekend, do you know where it's okay to set up your umbrella? 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

0: When Dermot Kennedy released his debut album in 2019, it became Ireland's best-selling debut album of the millennium. His latest album, The Weight of the Woods, came out earlier this year. And to cap off our Sense of Place Dublin series, Dermot shares a very special pared-down performance. That's on the next World Cafe.
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2: 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Still ahead for you in Nebraska Public Media News, you will hear Husker head football coach Matt Rhule ahead of tomorrow's season opener against Ohio. And more football news this morning. The Husker women's flag football team is going to Las Vegas. 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
1: 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She died Wednesday at the age of 92. We listen back to two of our interviews with her from 1987 and 2015. 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
3: And I'm Amy Martinez. Sir Kenneth Branagh has played the cowardly wizard Gilderoy Lockhart in Harry Potter, the mustache-wearing detective Hercule Poirot, and of course, the Prince of Denmark.
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3: Now Branagh is trading Hamlet for hand-to-hand combat.
5: Where'd you learn to fight like that?
6: None of us escape what we are.
3: Branagh and I spoke about his new film, Mayday, on Apple TV. It's set in the Cold War. A U.S. Navy fighter pilot, played by Ryan Reynolds, is shot down behind enemy lines in the Soviet Union. He's rescued by Branagh's character, an ex-KGB agent with a fondness for the United States. Now, the pilot, Troy, wakes up to find that he's in a cabin decorated with images of Mount Rushmore, the moon landing, and an I Love New York sticker.
7: What is with all the American stuff?
8: Oh, the Buddhism may shock you, but I admire your country very much. Your democracy and your culture and your food. I have never had McDonald's, but I suspect I would love it. You could almost say I am obsessed.
7: Is that right?
8: My dream is to someday live in America. Drive from sea to shining sea in our recreational vehicle.
7: Fun.
3: So, Kenneth, that is actually my retirement dream, is to drive from sea to shining sea in a recreational vehicle. But what makes America so attractive to a Nikolai, or Nick, as you want us to know him as?
9: Well, our story is set in 1987, and so in the pre-digital age, someone like Nick, who has, for reasons we will discover, retired, it would seem, to a far-off region of Russia where he seems to be living a life of isolation. And so the dream of America is brought to him by whatever means, a very many times played cassette of the movie Top Gun and everything that it might evoke about freedom, in quotes, as seen by an isolated Russian in the late 80s.
3: Yeah, and Troy is his dream incarnate, right? You mentioned Top Gun. I mean, Troy is a fighter pilot, so it's like this is the best thing that's ever happened to Nikolai.
9: It is, and yet, as an audience, we find ourselves wondering what lies beneath, because the surprises include knowing who Nikolai really is, which is not the charming rustic of the rural isolation, but a man with a KGB past who will very soon be on the run, hunted by his former employers, and with only Troy Kelly, his American fighter pilot, New Powell, as a colleague to mutually help each other to get to Moscow and to get out of Russia.
3: So you say a man with a KGB past, which we discover along with Troy, because as the action starts to unfold, you start to do some amazing things, kind of like a Russian John Wick.
9: He certainly reveals that this kind of individual is still silent but deadly when he chooses to use what is clearly a lot of latent potential for violence, actual skills, and an economy, a sort of terrifying economy of physical brutality when he needs quickly to bring to a conclusion a dangerous situation and its possibilities. So we see him in a bar fight where he improvises with pool cues, with the pool triangle, with glasses and anything at his disposal, enough to make Troy Kelly ask with some wonder, where did you learn to fight like that? And so his dark past emerges, something he appears to be trying to get away from as he chases the American dream, but is going to be at his service as we race them back across this vast land to try and find a way out of danger.
3: I wrote down what you said, terrifying economy of brutality. That is one heck of a way to describe a character.
9: Well, he just only moves when he needs to. It is only when he is under threat. And when he's under threat, the way to neutralize it is with speed, economy, and a sort of deadly efficiency. From my own point of view, it was, as a performer, something that required me to show up early in order to stay flexible so that a man of a certain age could fling himself around sufficiently convincingly with directors who wanted to shoot things all in one shot, and said, well, it should be you doing it. It was something I had to study with some detail.
2: You know, thinking back, Kenneth, when I was a teenager in the 80s, the Soviet Union felt like it was something that every American needed to be terrified by. There's a scene, Nick and Troy, they talk about why they each wanted to enlist. Let's play that.
7: I wanted to serve my country. I think you can understand that.
10: Fear drove me to serve mine. We were told that America would destroy us, that your greed and soullessness would bring the end of humanity.
7: We were taught that you were cogs in a giant world-killing machine.
10: We were both fed lies.
7: I wasn't fed lies. It was Khrushchev that said, we will bury you.
10: And Reagan called us the evil empire. Do you believe we are all evil?
7: I believe you're brainwashed. Products of the system that you grew up in.
10: But you are not a product of your system, Troy.
2: And so, Kenneth, I mean, Hollywood was more than willing to step in with storylines that fed that fear, but all those movies, I remember them as so much fun. Then I'd watch the news and be terrified, but I'd watch the movies and have a laugh.
9: I think that there was a celebration in various ways of the division. I mean, isn't it interesting, the clip you just played, you think, and this is an action comedy, right? but there's a conversation that skirts around quite sort of fundamental things about whether we believe we're in the grip of the truth. You could say that in the world we live in, that's a constant questioning that we have. And so I think that it has this very light leaning touch into things that concern us now, and that the throwback element to the 80s was to a time in the production of these films where I think that kind of discussion was very happily embraced, knowing that it could be done through the medium of entertainment, through the joy and through the celebration of difference and division, and seeing humor as a critical way in which you could understand how somebody who was different from you also shared all these other touch points of humanity. And the easiest way to do that is always, I think, by making people laugh and having them be diverted, and then let them think what they think when they think it.
2: Kenneth Branagh stars in Mayday, out today on Apple TV. Kenneth, thank you very much.
9: Thank you so much.
2: And a note, Apple is a financial supporter of NPR. This is NPR News.
11: Okay, if you're headed for the beach this Labor Day weekend, do you know where it's okay to set up your umbrella? A battle is heating up along a popular shore in Northwest Florida over who gets to use the beach and where.
12: What we're fighting for is the right for people to go to a public access and walk as far as they want with their beach chairs and set up on any beach.
11: I'm Elsa Chang. That's on All Things Considered from NPR News.
13: Coming up later today, Grant Winterer is your host at 4 Central for All Things Considered. Here on Morning Edition, the State Fair draws visitors and livestock show competitors from across the state and across the country. Traveling between fairs can bring the risk of animal disease with it.
14: It's important that animals get checked before they come on the grounds and get exposed to any other animal that are in that barn for biosecurity reasons.
13: Macy Byers takes us to the State Fair to show what goes into keeping animals and people safe from disease. That's ahead in 15 minutes on Morning Edition. From West Point to Wymore, you're enjoying Nebraska Public Media. Thank you so much for being here on a Friday morning. It is 6:30 Central, 5:30 Mountain. I'm Dale Johnson with Nebraska Public Media News. As the University of Nebraska continues to face a drop in financial support from the state, NU President Jeffrey Gold is calling on Nebraskans to share their support. As Jolie Peel reports, it was one of his main messages during Thursday's State of the University address.
15: As the university prepares to ask the Nebraska legislature for a 4.25% increase for each of the next 2 years, NU President Jeffrey Gold is asking Nebraskans to share how the university has helped them.
16: Together, as a bold and clear chorus of strong individual voices, we can ensure that this university continues changing lives and strengthens our state and moves us closer to the extraordinary future that all Nebraskans expect.
15: The university has seen several budget cuts over the years, including more than $40 million last school year. I'm Jolie Peel, Nebraska Public Media News.
13: Several state officials say they will pursue legislation to put guardrails on paid petition circulators. As Maddie Ames reports, this comes as several petitions are still being investigated for fraudulent signatures.
17: Governor Pillen and Secretary Evnen both said Thursday that it's time to change the paid circulators model. Many petition efforts hire companies that pay petition circulators by the number of signatures they collect. This has come under scrutiny this year after several Lincoln petitions were disqualified due to suspected fraudulent signatures. Here's Evnen.
18: No more paying circulators by the signature. The legislation also will include a requirement that circulators be U.S. citizens, and it will prohibit circulators who are felons.
17: The ACLU of Nebraska said the proposals could limit Nebraskans' ability to engage in the initiative process. I'm Maddie Ames, Nebraska Public Media News.
13: Nebraska football tomorrow starts its fourth season under head coach Matt Rhule. Aaron Bonderson has more ahead of the matchup with Ohio.
19: Rhule said this season is about the team staying together rather than any single athlete breaking onto the scene.
20: The great thing about being at Nebraska is everyone's watching. And so no matter what you've done before, no matter how you've played in the past here, good or bad, it's all about what you do next. I don't think this is about any one player. I think this is about our team staying connected through the good and the bad and playing our best football.
19: The coach carries a 19-19 record into his fourth season. With the temp expected to hit 98 degrees Saturday, fans will be allowed to carry one sealed bottle of water into Memorial Stadium. Kickoff is scheduled for 11 a.m. Central on Fox Sports 1. I'm Aaron Bonderson, Nebraska Public Media News.
13: And let's give the new Husker women's flag football team some love this morning. They are included in the college football playoff flag football showcase in Las Vegas. It'll be played in late January, leading up to the college football title game in Vegas. Why not check out our Nebraska Update podcast? It's right there where you get your podcasts. And then when it's handy for you, rely on trusted Nebraska Public Media News. I'm Dale Johnson, Nebraska Public Media News. It's 6:33 Central.

If you need to be someplace at 7, you're late. This is Dale Johnson at 7:06 Central on Nebraska Public Media. Here's what's ahead for you. Several state officials want stricter guardrails on paid petition circulators. This comes as several petitions are still being investigated for fraudulent signatures. And what's happened to $21 billion in federal money that was allocated to connect rural areas to the internet? Nebraska is supposed to get $361 million. That's coming up in 25 minutes on Morning Edition.

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1: On the next Fresh Air, we remember feminist icon and founder of the influential feminist Ms. magazine, Gloria Steinem. She died Wednesday at the age of 92. We listen back to two of our interviews with her from 1987 and 2015. 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
1: This is Morning Edition from NPR News. I'm Michelle Martin.
2: And I'm Steve Inskeep. President Trump's Secretary of the Interior says work will begin in the next 2 weeks on the president's plan for a giant arch in Washington. Doug Burgum posted on social media about plans for excavation work. You dig down for the foundations for a 250-foot-tall structure. But a commission has yet to approve the design. So what's going on here? We've called Emily Badger of the New York Times. Good morning.
3: Good morning, Steve.
2: Okay, so what exactly is the plan, so far as you know?
3: So this was a big surprise yesterday that Secretary Burgum announced this for a couple of reasons. One is that there is an active lawsuit opposing the arch. The administration thinks that that lawsuit should be dismissed, but a judge hasn't actually agreed with that yet. But the bigger issue here is that there are a bunch of steps that the administration has agreed to go through before building the arch, and they simply haven't completed them yet. So they haven't gotten this approval from the National Capital Planning Commission. They haven't completed this process that they're supposed to go through under the National Historic Preservation Act. There are a bunch of kind of lingering, unresolved legal issues. And basically what the administration appears to be saying now is, you know, we don't think that this lawsuit is going to stand in our way. And also, we're just not going to complete all of these other things we said we were going to do. We're just going to go ahead and start building this thing.
2: I am thinking of a tactic that you sometimes hear about from real estate developers. They're told, don't tear down that building, but they just tear it down and say, sue me. Is that what the administration effectively is doing here by building? We're going to get started whether you like it or not.
3: Well, this is a very familiar pattern. This is what we saw them do with the east wing of the White House, which they tore down last fall, and then they immediately began building the president's ballroom on top of it and basically sort of said, you know, go ahead and try to stop me. And earlier this week, the Supreme Court gave the green light to the administration to go ahead and proceed with building the ballroom. And I think that's sort of given them a feeling of carte blanche that they can go ahead and do that with these other projects the president would like to do around the city as well.
2: Is that part of the rationalization for starting with the arch? We prevailed in the ballroom. We're obviously going to prevail in the arch. We're just going ahead.
3: Yeah, I mean, they filed something in court yesterday basically saying, we think the issues in the ballroom are identical to the issues in the arch, and a judge should dismiss the suit. So, you know, they have said in court, we think the same issues apply here. But given Secretary Burgum's announcement yesterday, what they're also saying at the same time is, we're not going to wait for a judge to respond to what we just filed. We're not going to wait for any kind of formal resolution of this. You know, we really just believe that we can go ahead and proceed.
2: What if, hypothetically, the National Capital Planning Commission went ahead and ruled on the arch and said, this is an inappropriate project, or it needs to be half the size, or whatever they said? Is the administration willing to obey that?
3: So the National Capital Planning Commission is not going to do that because the commission has been stocked with appointees by the president, with the president's allies. And so there have been a number of meetings where they've looked at preliminary plans for the arch. And at these meetings, there's been enormous kind of public outcry and opposition to it. There have been a lot of veterans and Gold Star mothers who have said, please don't build this thing just outside of Arlington National Cemetery. And that commission has sort of proceeded to advance it. And the expectation is that if it came back before them, they would advance it and give it final approval. But I think now it's not clear if that's ever even going to happen.
2: Okay, so very briefly, can anybody stop this?
3: That is a really good question, and this is sort of the question that lingers over all of the president's construction projects after the Supreme Court ruling earlier this week. The people who are trying to stop it in this lawsuit are a group of veterans who are potentially going to have standing issues now, given what the Supreme Court said. You know, they're arguing that Congress's job is to approve a large monument that gets built in the middle of the national capital. Congress hasn't done that here. But it is an open question now whether or not these are the right people to raise that question in court. And it is sort of genuinely uncertain at this point. Does anybody have standing?
2: Emily Badger of the New York Times, thank you so much. Appreciate it.
3: Thanks for having me.
1: It's time now for StoryCorps. As we head into Labor Day weekend, we have a story of the work it took to run a pizzeria. In 1973, Italian immigrants Luigi Lanzo and his wife Teodora opened Luigi's Pizza in Brooklyn, New York. Their five children now carry on the family business. Three of them, Giovanni, Marisa, and Lisa, came to StoryCorps to remember their parents and how they started a neighborhood institution.
4: I remember my father going to work in the cemetery 8 to 5 and then 5 to 4 in the morning in a pizzeria. He did that 7 days a week. And my mother used to say, he comes home to make babies. My mother had a sewing machine in the bedroom. She would make collars and belts. It was called piecework. And then at one point, mommy came to work in a pizzeria.
5: Yeah. My father's name is 100 Pizzeria. And yes, my father worked like an animal for it. But in all honesty, my mother was the wizard behind the curtain.
4: Yeah, she stretched everything. My father would give my mother the money. My mother would save it. That they would go out, God forbid.
5: It was a wake or a wedding.
4: That's it. In the pizzeria. I remember Daddy wore dress shoes and long pants. Or Daddy never wore shorts.
5: Black shoes.
4: The
5: I remember.
4: Never.
5: They had to be pointy.
4: Well, you know why? Daddy always said, growing up, I never had shoes. Now I have shoes. And so he went to work in dress shoes every day.
5: There's pride in it.
4: Yeah. Daddy made his own way without stepping on
5: it. And helped other
4: people. And helped a lot of other people.
5: Always.
4: And I'll never forget, at the funeral for my mother, this girl turns around and says, you know, I had to come because when my father lost his job for 5 or 6 months, we ate in your store every day. When her father finally got a job, he went to pay Daddy and he said, no, don't worry about it. He wouldn't take the money. Mommy and Daddy instilled us, you know, if you do good, forget it. If you do wrong, think of it every day of your life. Mommy and Daddy prepared us for everything in life except them leaving. You know, it's funny. The pizzeria hasn't changed.
5: Outside.
4: I won't change it. The paneling, the red clay tiles.
5: Yeah, well, Mommy and Daddy, I mean, they're there.
4: Yeah, that's what I feel.
5: They're there.
4: All I want to see is Daddy's name forever up there. It's never going to be Giovanni's. People say, why don't you put your name on the sign? Because if I could be 1% of Daddy, I'd be the greatest person in the world. That's how I feel.
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6: Okay, if you're headed for the beach this Labor Day weekend, do you know where it's okay to set up your umbrella? 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
8: 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We're still going here on Morning Editions. Up ahead, Democrats and Republicans in Troy, New York, took on a national Catholic health system and kept the county's last birthing center open. The backstory in 15 minutes here on Morning Edition. From Pierce to Plainview, thank you very much for joining us this morning on Nebraska Public Media. It is 7:30 Central, 6:30 Mountain. I'm Dale Johnson with Nebraska Public Media News. Nebraska Governor Jim Pillen and Secretary of State Bob Evnon said Thursday they will seek legislative reform around the paid petition circulator model. Many petition efforts hire companies that pay circulation of petitions by the number of signatures they collect. This has come under scrutiny this year after several Lincoln petitions were disqualified due to suspected fraudulent signatures. Here's Evnon.
9: No more paying circulators by the signature. The legislation also will include a requirement that circulators be U.S. citizens, and it will prohibit circulators who are felons.
8: The ACLU of Nebraska said the proposals could limit the ability of Nebraskans to engage in the initiative process. As the University of Nebraska continues to face a drop in financial support from the state, NU President Jeffrey Gold is asking Nebraskans to share messages of support. Gold's request during his State of the University address on Thursday came as NU prepares to ask the legislature for an increase in appropriations.
10: The University of Nebraska is changing lives, strengthening communities, and helping our state meet challenges that no single institution, industry, or community can solve alone. But that level of impact does not happen randomly or by accident.
8: Gold said impacts of recent department eliminations and faculty buyouts are still being felt across campus. State broadband leaders are still waiting for instructions on how they can use $21 billion in federal money to connect rural areas to the internet. That includes $361 million here in Nebraska. As Harvest Public Media's Anna Pope reports, states can't spend the money until the Trump administration issues guidance.
11: The Federal Broadband Equity Access and Deployment, or BEAD, program is meant to help states connect remaining far-flung places to high-speed internet. States had to rework project proposals last year to lower the cost of the program under new rules from the Trump administration. Drew Gardner with the Benton Institute for Broadband and Society says states have the funding to build the broadband infrastructure, but the federal government has not told states how they can spend more than $20 billion for non-infrastructure needs, like digital skills training.
12: To date, they've missed a number of deadlines that they had previously given themselves to release that guidance.
11: He says there isn't a clear idea of when or how the instructions will be released. I'm Anna Pope, Harvest Public Media.
8: Husker football on Saturday starts year number 4 of the Matt Rhule era. The opponent is Ohio. Coach Rhule says the Bobcats will be a tough and physical team. He also expects details to make the difference early in the season.
13: First games are usually won or lost, really in four areas, usually in, you know, special teams blunders, usually in penalties and turnovers, and you see a lot of bad tackling.
8: If you go to the game, you'll be allowed to bring one sealed bottle of water into Memorial Stadium with the temperatures expected to almost be 100 degrees. Kickoff is 11 in the morning Central on Fox Sports 1. Fans, of course, elbow to elbow in the hot sun with little or no breeze, so it will feel extremely hot inside Memorial Stadium. By the end of the game, at mid-afternoon, temperatures tomorrow will be almost 100 degrees, as we've mentioned. So dress in light clothing, loose-fitting red clothing. Wear sunscreen and bring some water. Heat exhaustion and heat stroke are real threats under these conditions. I'm Dale Johnson, Nebraska Public Media News. Be safe if you go to the game tomorrow. We're coming up on 7:34 Central.
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2: 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I'm Steve Inskeep.
1: And I'm Michelle Martin. Good morning. An ICE officer is facing federal charges in connection with the shooting of a Venezuelan man in Minneapolis.
2: This incident took place in January during Operation Metro Surge. That was the Trump administration's immigration enforcement crackdown in Minnesota.
1: NPR Justice Correspondent Ryan Lucas is covering this, and he's with us now to tell us more about it. Good morning, Ryan.
14: Good morning.
1: So who is this officer, and what is he charged with?
14: Well, the defendant here is Christian Castro. He was, as you said, an officer with ICE. He's facing six counts of making false statements. So in other words, of lying to investigators about a shooting in January in Minnesota and the circumstances that led up to that shooting. That is according to a person familiar with the matter who spoke with me on condition of anonymity in order to discuss an ongoing investigation. I am also told that Castro turned himself in to federal authorities yesterday in Texas, so he is now in custody. Now, Castro's name may ring a bell for you, and that's because he has been in the news. We've talked about him on this program. He's the same ICE officer who's been at the center of a legal fight between Minnesota and Texas. That legal battle revolved around a separate set of criminal charges that local prosecutors in Minnesota had brought against him connected to the same shooting. Castro was in Texas. Minnesota wanted Texas to extradite him. Texas's governor refused to do so. And Castro, in the end, was released from a Texas jail last week. Now, though, of course, he's facing these new separate federal charges brought by the Justice Department.
1: What is it that he allegedly lied about?
14: Well, the charges are still under seal, so we don't have all the details yet. But back in January, when the shooting happened, DHS said two Venezuelans

Got that Friday feeling here going on Morning Edition. Thank you for being here. I'm Dale Johnson. May I suggest a television option for you tonight? Made in the West celebrates the artisans keeping the American West's tradition of handmade furniture, pottery, and footwear alive. Made in the West, tonight at 8 Central on Nebraska Public Media.

Searching out the potential for the hottest spot in the state today. Looks like it could be Chadron, 98 degrees. Ogallala jumps to the top, 99 for a high today. 98 in McCook. Looks like a cooker in Valentine, 97 degrees. 90s all across the state. Doesn't matter if you're in the west, if you're in the north central, south central, or the east. Temperatures in the mid to upper 90s through the day.

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1: 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She died Wednesday at the age of 92. 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
3: And I'm Amy Martinez. Sir Kenneth Branagh has played the cowardly wizard Gilderoy Lockhart in Harry Potter, the mustache-wearing detective Hercule Poirot, and of course, the Prince of Denmark.
4: To be or not to be, that is the question.
3: Now Branagh is trading Hamlet for hand-to-hand combat.
5: Where'd you learn to fight like that?
6: None of us escape what we are.
3: Branagh and I spoke about his new film, Mayday, on Apple TV. It's set in the Cold War. A U.S. Navy fighter pilot, played by Ryan Reynolds, is shot down behind enemy lines in the Soviet Union. He's rescued by Branagh's character, an ex-KGB agent with a fondness for the United States. Now, the pilot, Troy, wakes up to find that he's in a cabin decorated with images of Mount Rushmore, the moon landing, and an I Love New York sticker.
7: What is with all the American stuff?
8: Oh, this may shock you, but I admire your country. Very much, your democracy and your culture and your food. I have never had McDonald's, but I suspect I would love it. You could almost say I am obsessed.
7: Is that right?
8: My dream is to someday live in America. Drive from sea to shining sea in our recreational vehicle.
7: Fun.
3: So, Kenneth, that is actually my retirement dream, is to drive from sea to shining sea in a recreational vehicle. But what makes America so attractive to a Nikolai, or Nick, as you want us to know him as?
9: Well, our story is set in 1987, and so in the pre-digital age, someone like Nick, who has, for reasons we will discover, retired, it would seem, to a far-off region of Russia where he seems to be living a life of isolation. And so the dream of America is brought to him by whatever means, a very many times played cassette of the movie Top Gun and everything that it might evoke about freedom, in quotes, as seen by an isolated Russian in the late 80s.
3: Yeah, and Troy is his dream incarnate, right? You mentioned Top Gun. I mean, Troy is a fighter pilot, so it's like this is the best thing that's ever happened to Nikolai.
9: It is, and yet, as an audience, we find ourselves wondering what lies beneath, because the surprises include knowing who Nikolai really is, which is not the charming rustic of the rural isolation, but a man with a KGB past who will very soon be on the run, hunted by his former employers, and with only Troy Kelly, his American fighter pilot, New Powell, as a colleague to mutually help each other to get to Moscow and to get out of Russia.
3: So you say a man with a KGB past, which we discover along with Troy, because as the action starts to unfold, you start to do some amazing things, kind of like a Russian John Wick.
9: He certainly reveals that this kind of individual is still silent but deadly when he chooses to use what is clearly a lot of latent potential for violence, actual skills, and an economy, a sort of terrifying economy of physical brutality when he needs quickly to bring to a conclusion a dangerous situation and its possibilities. So we see him in a bar fight where he improvises with pool cues, with the pool triangle, with glasses and anything at his disposal, enough to make Troy Kelly ask with some wonder, where did you learn to fight like that? And so his dark past emerges, something he appears to be trying to get away from as he chases the American dream, but is going to be at his service as we race them back across this vast land to try and find a way out of danger.
3: I wrote down what you said, terrifying economy of brutality. That is one heck of a way to describe a character.
9: Well, he just only moves when he needs to. It is only when he is under threat. And when he's under threat, the way to neutralize it is with speed, economy, and a sort of deadly efficiency. From my own point of view, it was, as a performer, something that required me to show up early in order to stay flexible so that a man of a certain age could fling himself around sufficiently convincingly with directors who wanted to shoot things all in one shot, and said, well, it should be you doing it. It was something I had to study with some detail.
2: You know, thinking back, Kenneth, when I was a teenager in the 80s, the Soviet Union felt like it was something that every American needed to be terrified by. There's a scene, Nick and Troy, they talk about why they each wanted to enlist. Let's play that.
7: I wanted to serve my country. I think you can understand that.
10: Fear drove me to serve mine. We were told that America would destroy us, that your greed and soullessness would bring the end of humanity.
7: We were taught that you were cogs in a giant world-killing machine.
10: We were both fed lies.
7: I wasn't fed lies. It was Khrushchev that said, we will bury you.
10: And Reagan called us the evil empire. Do you believe we are all evil?
7: I believe you're brainwashed. Products of the system that you grew up in.
10: But you are not a product of your system, Troy.
2: And so, Kenneth, I mean, Hollywood was more than willing to step in with storylines that fed that fear, but all those movies, I remember them as so much fun. Then I'd watch the news and be terrified, but I'd watch the movies and have a laugh.
9: I think that there was a celebration in various ways of the division. I mean, isn't it interesting, the clip you just played, you think, and this is an action comedy, right? But there's a conversation that skirts around quite sort of fundamental things about whether we believe we're in the grip of the truth. You could say that in the world we live in, that's a constant questioning that we have. And so I think that it has this very light-leaning touch into things that concern us now, and that the throwback element to the 80s was to a time in the production of these films where I think that kind of discussion was very happily embraced, knowing that it could be done through the medium of entertainment, through the joy and through the celebration of difference and division, and seeing humor as a critical way in which you could understand how somebody who was different from you also shared all these other touch points of humanity. And the easiest way to do that is always, I think, by making people laugh and having them be diverted, and then let them think what they think when they think it.
2: Kenneth Branagh stars in Mayday, out today on Apple TV. Kenneth, thank you very much.
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2: 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This is NPR News.
11: Okay, if you're headed for the beach this Labor Day weekend, do you know where it's okay to set up your umbrella? 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
12: What we're fighting for is the right for people to go to a public access and walk as far as they want with their beach chairs and set up on any beach.
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13: Coming up at 4 Central this afternoon, Grant Winterer will be with you on All Things. On Morning Edition, the Nebraska State Fair draws visitors and livestock show competitors from all across the state and across the country. Traveling between fairs can bring the risk of animal disease with it.
14: It's important that animals get checked before they come on the grounds and get exposed to any other animal that are in that barn for biosecurity reasons.
13: Macy Byers takes us to the state fair to show what goes into keeping animals and people safe from disease. That's in about 15 minutes on Morning Edition. From Springfield to Stromsburg, you're enjoying Nebraska Public Media on a steamy Friday morning. We've gone past Wednesday. It's a Friday morning. I'm Dale Johnson with Nebraska Public Media News. As the University of Nebraska continues to face a drop in financial support from the state, NU President Jeffrey Gold is calling on Nebraskans to share their support. As Jolie Peel reports, it was one of his main messages during Thursday's State of the University address.
15: As the university prepares to ask the Nebraska legislature for a 4.25% increase for each of the next 2 years, NU President Jeffrey Gold is asking Nebraskans to share how the university has helped them.
16: Together, as a bold and clear chorus of strong individual voices, we can ensure that this university continues changing lives and strengthens our state and moves us closer to the extraordinary future that all Nebraskans expect.
15: The university has seen several budget cuts over the years, including more than $40 million last school year. I'm Jolie Peel, Nebraska Public Media News.
13: Several state officials say they will pursue legislation to put guardrails on paid petition circulators. As Maddie Ames reports, this comes as several petitions are still being investigated for fraudulent signatures.
17: Governor Pillen and Secretary Evnen both said Thursday that it's time to change the paid circulators model. Many petition efforts hire companies that pay petition circulators by the number of signatures they collect. This has come under scrutiny this year after several Lincoln petitions were disqualified due to suspected fraudulent signatures. Here's Evnen.
18: No more paying circulators by the signature. The legislation also will include a requirement that circulators be U.S. citizens, and it will prohibit circulators who are felons.
17: The ACLU of Nebraska said the proposals could limit Nebraskans' ability to engage in the initiative process. I'm Maddie Ames, Nebraska Public Media News.
13: Tomorrow starts the fourth football season for head coach Matt Rhule. Aaron Bonderson has more ahead of the matchup tomorrow with Ohio.
19: Rhule said this season is about the team staying together rather than any single athlete breaking onto the scene.
20: The great thing about being at Nebraska is everyone's watching, and so no matter what you've done before, no matter how you've played in the past here, good or bad, it's all about what you do next. I don't think this is about any one player. I think this is about our team staying connected through the good and the bad and playing our best football.
19: The coach carries a 19-19 record into his fourth season. With the temp expected to hit 98 degrees Saturday, fans will be allowed to carry one sealed bottle of water into Memorial Stadium. Kickoff is scheduled for 11 a.m. Central on Fox Sports 1. I'm Aaron Bonderson, Nebraska Public Media News.
13: Let's give the new Husker women's football flag football team some love this morning. They are included in the college football playoff flag football showcase in Las Vegas. It'll be played in late January, leading up to the college football title game in Las Vegas. Check out the Nebraska Update podcast wherever you get your podcasts. I'm Dale Johnson, Nebraska Public Media News.

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2: 8:43 Central, you could be doing anything, you could be listening to anything, but you're right here. We appreciate that. Thank you very much. Dale Johnson joining you this morning on Nebraska Public Media. Another day of heat advisory. It's in effect, by the way, until Saturday night for East Central, Southeast, and portions of South Central Nebraska. Mid to upper 90s for highs, heat index values of 105-ish. This weather pattern is keeping temperatures well above what is normal for September. As far as the Husker game is concerned, kickoff temps in the upper 80s, quickly heating into the 90s through the game, so you'll be sitting elbow to elbow with your new friend tomorrow. Hot sun, little breeze. You feel extremely hot by the end of the game. By mid-afternoon, temps will be almost 100.
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3: Good morning, I'm Steve Inskeep. Scientists think a forest might have sounded like this in the Jurassic era. Researchers published this audio in the journal Proceedings of the National Academy of Sciences. They found insect wings in the fossil record.

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1: 8:45 Central. We're together on a Friday morning. This is Dale Johnson, and we have fixed our technical problems. Very happy to bring you Macy Byers' report this morning. Thousands of people and their livestock are at the Nebraska State Fair in Grand Island right now, with high-profile animal diseases like bird flu and New World screwworm hitting the news this year. Macy visited the fair to see how veterinarians and staff keep visitors and livestock safe.
2: Though September just started, it feels more like July at the Nebraska State Fair this week. Despite the heat, livestock exhibitors have come from across Nebraska and out of state to see whose cows, goats, chickens, and other animals are the best of the best.
3: Second place in 2484, R.H. Excalibur.
2: There will be about 10,000 livestock entries in total over the course of the whole fair. Let's meet two of them.
4: Who you got here?
5: I have Sugar, which is a shorthorn plus. She is mixed with Red Angus, Simmental, and then shorthorn. And then I have Sage, which is a purebred shorthorn.
2: Those cattle belong to Raylan Stratton from Valparaiso. She's 14, and it's her first show at the Nebraska State Fair. She's been hard at work for weeks getting Sugar and Sage looking their best. But before they came in the State Fair gates, they had to be checked by a veterinarian.
5: They usually just like check their eyes, make sure their eyes don't have like all sorts of mucus and they're not like dilated. Then they check their mouths.
2: It's a quick but thorough checkup, which was no problem for Sugar and Sage. Getting thousands of animals into the fair and keeping them and attendees safe from disease is a big job. Vaughn Sievers is the agriculture director for the Nebraska State Fair. He oversees the team that makes sure competitions run smoothly.
6: And the vets will get in their trailers and they'll actually look at each animal and say yes or no.
2: Animal exhibitors have to enter through a specific lot outside the state fairgrounds where they get checked by a vet. Seaver says that helps catch any signs of disease that could infect other visiting livestock.
6: Our furthest exhibitor is from Florida. Yeah, that's a ways away, and it's important that animals get checked before they come on the grounds and get exposed to any other animal that are in that barn for biosecurity reasons.
2: Typically, animals that visit the state fair from out of state need their regular vet to check them out within 30 days and sign a certificate that they're in good health. But when concerns about new diseases pop up, sometimes the fair organizers have to make adjustments to their policies. This year, a highly contagious viral infection called vesicular stomatitis has been detected in New Mexico, Arizona, and Colorado.
6: So those three states have VS. So anything coming from those three states have to have a 48-hour health certificate.
2: Symptoms can appear 2 days to a week after infection. So the shorter timeline helps vets and livestock owners make sure animals can be properly quarantined if they're sick. There are quarantine barns and pens for animals that need more attention, but Seavers says they rarely need to be used.
6: There are pens back here for any beef animals that we deem necessary to put in those. If there's any type of contagious disease, the vets say that we need to find a place to go with them, we will use them. Obviously, you can tell that we have not had to use them yet.
2: Seavers said that 48-hour vet check policy was mandated by the Nebraska State Veterinarian, who works with the State Fair each year to help them update their safety regulations. Only a few species are subject to the 48-hour check. Boar goats are one of them.
7: We have, I think, Missouri, Kansas, Iowa. In the past, we've had Oklahoma. We have Colorado this year. So within the state and then the surrounding states as well.
2: That's Jamie Fugate. She's the superintendent for the Open Class Boar Goat Show. Those Colorado exhibitors will need to get that 48-hour health certificate for their show goats.
7: Goats, typically their diseases are outward, so if they have something, you're going to be able to see it.
2: Fugate says the exhibitors that come from out of state are impressed by how efficiently the Nebraska State Fair runs, and the vet checks aren't too much of a burden. And though it takes a lot of coordination to get 20 to 30 goat farmers on schedule, into the fair and into the show ring, Fugate says it's all worth it to show visitors how much exhibitors care about their animals.
7: We have someone that has a little bottle baby goat, and so all the kids are loving to love on that little thing and get some hands-on. Yes, it is a great educational thing for people to see how well these animals are taken care of. I mean, fans on them, their hair done, you know, all that. So it is great for the community to see just how well these animals are truly taken care of.
2: That friendly competition and educational experience is what fair season is all about. Visitors can milk cows, see wildlife, talk to real farmers and ranchers, and even see baby animals born on the fairgrounds. From bovines to bunnies, nearly 10,000 animals in total will compete for their blue ribbons before the fair closes its 2026 season on Labor Day. Reporting in Grand Island for Nebraska Public Media News, I'm Macy Byers.

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1: From gender fluidity to same-sex copulation to co-parenting, the animal kingdom has surprising examples of pairing up.
2: Spending time thinking about sexual diversity is a way to be reinvigorated about the creativity about how life lifes itself on planet Earth.
1: Extraordinary facts about animal sex. That's next time on Think.
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0: It is 9:43 on your Friday morning. I'm Sami Mirza here on Nebraska Public Media Omaha. It's currently about 81 degrees for you in Omaha, 82 in La Vista, Papillion, and Fremont. If you're going to Lincoln tomorrow for the Huskers game, kickoff temperature will be in the upper 80s, quickly heating into the 90s throughout the game. Plus, if you're in the stands, you'll be packed in with fellow fans. It'll feel a lot hotter than those temperatures by the end of the game in the mid-afternoon. Tomorrow's high could be almost 100 degrees. So if you're in the stands, maybe wear a light red shirt or one of those white away Husker jerseys, something light-colored and loose-fitting. You should also wear sunscreen, drink plenty of water. Heat exhaustion and heat stroke are real threats in these conditions.
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3: Good morning, I'm Michelle Martin. Italy is being invaded by crabs. Invasive Atlantic blue crabs are eating the clams that used to sustain Italian fishermen, and Italians have little appetite for the invaders. So the government tried killing the crabs. That didn't work. Scientists deployed an octopus to hunt them. Jury's still out on that. Now fishermen are trying something different, selling the crabs to other countries that actually like blue crabs. Guess what? They're making millions. It's Morning Edition.
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0: It is 9:45 a.m. here on Nebraska Public Media Omaha. I'm Sami Mirza. Some people become part of a city's identity without ever becoming famous beyond it. Reverend Livingston Wills was known across Omaha as the Broom Man, and his legacy lives on in bronze. Producer Andy Herman has his story for Curious Omaha.
5: Every place I've lived, there's always somebody who everybody seems to know, even if the world at large doesn't. And by word of mouth, courtesy of a listener to this very show, I now know about the Omaha Broom Man.
6: You generally don't see people talking about someone as long after they passed away in the context of a whole city.
5: That's Omaha Mayor John Ewing. He first crossed paths with Reverend Livingston Wills 40-some years ago. Now he's attending the Broom Man bronze sculpture dedication at the corner of Farnham Street and Turner Boulevard.
6: The legacy is the importance of love, the importance of gratitude, the importance of recognizing that everybody that you come in contact with, you have an opportunity.
5: This curious story is not a straight biography of Reverend Wills. It's more about his legacy and his positive impact on the community. Photojournalist Kent Sievers moved to Nebraska in 1990.
7: It wasn't long after I arrived that I spotted Reverend Wills walking down the street with his brooms, and I could see he was a blind man because I could see his cane. So I had to stop and talk to him, and we kind of hit it off.
5: Reverend Wills was born with only 5% of his eyesight, meaning he could only really sense light and dark.
7: Imagine walking Omaha streets totally blind, navigating by tapping a cane and whistling. He never felt at risk. He put all of his faith in God, and he just kept going. He didn't let anything slow him down.
5: The Broom Man got his nickname because he was literally all over Omaha selling brooms door to door. He had a small church congregation, but made his money by being out in the community making connections. From his duplex in North Omaha, he'd take the bus and walk different neighborhoods.
7: Everywhere. You'd be out in West O, and there's the Broom Man. How did he get out here? Everybody bought a broom from the Broom Man, so he did pretty well.
5: Kent spent some time with the Broom Man, on his routes, at his church, and in his home.
7: I assumed he wouldn't need much light in his house. I walk in, and it's this beautiful, bright. It was incredible. I mean, he had kids running through, and he would sit and read the Braille Bible. He had an organ in his front room that dominated the space. It was great.
5: What you're hearing is audio captured by Kent while spending time with Reverend Wills over 25 years ago.
8: Now, and we will leave.
5: One of the kids running through was Reverend Wills' great-grandson, Tyron Criswell.
8: Who is it?
9: Your boy.
5: I found Tyron at his home in Nevada. He's just retired from playing professional basketball overseas, and he tells me stories about the influence his great-grandfather has on him to this day.
10: I used to actually walk with him sometimes. He would go on routes down North Omaha, and I'll just be right there by his side, just kind of seeing how he interacts with people and seeing how they treat him and just seeing all that respect.
5: Those walks with his great-grandfather shaped Tyron in ways they weren't even aware of at the time.
10: The bravery he had to just be able to make means for himself, be known in the city, and have so much respect from everybody. Everybody loved talking to him, and that's just because of the person he was.
5: It's often politicians and rich and famous people whose likenesses are cast in bronze for public display. But the Brewman sculpture holds a different yet important significance.
10: His family members, we feel like he deserves it. I'm so happy Omaha is actually doing this for him and our family. I think that legacy will be forever.
7: I'm glad he's finally getting the attention he deserved. He was one of the Omaha treasures that really needs to be appreciated.
6: I hope that people will see the statue and maybe they will take the time to learn more about how he lived. And maybe that will help impact people in this city and how they choose to live their lives.
5: Though I'm still pretty new here, I feel I've gained a lot of insight from the story of Livingston Wills, the beloved Omaha Broom Man. I'm Andy Herman for Curious Omaha.
0: That story was suggested by a listener. 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

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It's 9:50, almost 9:51 a.m. I'm Sami Mirza. 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
1: I'm Chris Boyd. Up next on Think, from pregnant male seahorses, sex-changing frogs, and same-sex penguin partners, things some people fear are unnatural when humans desire them have counterparts in the animal kingdom.
2: It's actually not the case that it is breaking rules for animals to engage in same-sex sexual behavior. It seems to be that it is a normal course of animal behavior.
1: We'll learn about the astonishing diversity of how different species couple up, reproduce, even divorce, and consider how earlier generations of scientists may have been unable to recognize what they were seeing in animals because of heteronormative cultural assumptions. Our conversation starts after a short break.

0: Live from NPR News in Washington, I'm Windsor Johnston. Russia is stepping up its drone attacks on Kyiv and other Ukrainian cities. NPR's Joanna Kakissis reports the strikes have triggered repeated air raid alerts and have killed at least six people in the past 24 hours.
1: For the last 8 days, this sound of sirens has been constant, warning of Russian attacks. The strikes have disrupted the first week of school. 14-year-old Victoria Skulovatova ran to a shelter, then heard a jet-powered drone hit a nearby building.
2: We heard the windows break, the light fell there. I got really scared.
1: The attacks have also disrupted public transportation, hit warehouses, and struck a Coca-Cola facility outside Kyiv. Joanna Kakissis, NPR News, Kyiv.
0: Diesel prices have hit an all-time high. The national average is now $5.85 a gallon. NPR's Willa Rubin reports that's up more than $2 since the eve of the Iran war.
3: Much of our supply chain runs on diesel. Trucks, trains, tractors, nearly 90% of school buses. So when the price of diesel goes up, it hurts across the economy. And the price has been going up for several reasons. One, the Strait of Hormuz. Not much oil is getting through. Two, countries around the world have scaled back their exports of diesel. Three, jet fuel. The war drove up the price, so refiners made more of it, and we got less diesel. Finally, reason four, Ukraine has been firing at Russian refineries, taking many offline. It all adds up to a perfect storm, which could spill over into the price of food, the price of heating oil, and much of what gets shipped, which could mean an expensive few months to come. Willa Rubin, NPR News.
0: The Trump administration is proposing new IRS rules that could strip private colleges and schools of their federal tax-exempt status over some race-based programs. Wesleyan University President Michael Roth has been an outspoken defender of the independence of colleges and universities.
4: We have programs that benefit folks who need the program, and sometimes they're disproportionately students of color. This rule from the administration is meant to frighten universities into dismantling programs that benefit students of color. It's using the IRS to promote the ideology of the White House.
0: The White House argues that programs involving admissions, scholarships, or other benefits can amount to racial discrimination, even when they're designed to promote diversity. Stocks are trading lower on Wall Street at this hour. The Dow was down 373 points. This is NPR News. The Trump administration is again asking the Supreme Court to allow restrictions on mail-in ballots to take effect before the November midterm elections. The appeal comes after a federal judge temporarily blocked President Trump's executive order. The Supreme Court has previously allowed parts of the administration's plan to move forward, but has not ruled on whether the restrictions are legal. The court battle comes as states prepare to begin sending out mail ballots. After 8 years of traveling through space, a European Space Agency's mission to planet Mercury is nearing its destination. Joe Palco reports.
5: The mission is called BepiColombo. It's actually made of two probes, one that will study Mercury's magnetic field and another that will take close-up pictures of the planet's surface, among other things. In order to reach Mercury, BepiColombo needed to fly by Earth once, Venus twice, and Mercury itself six times. During its 8-year cruise, the twin probes relied on something called the Mercury Transfer Module for propulsion. But that module had to be jettisoned before arrival. Now that's happened. The next mission milestone comes in November, when the probes will be captured by Mercury's gravity and can go into orbit. For NPR News, I'm Joe Palca.
0: Volkswagen says it's cutting around 50,000 jobs. The German automaker says it's part of a major cost-cutting plan to counter increasing competition from China and rising U.S. tariffs. The Dow was down 361 points on Wall Street at this hour, the Nasdaq down 117. This is NPR.
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7: 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I'm Kathy Bradbury. The heat advisory has been extended yet again. The hot conditions continue into the weekend, 97 today with a heat index of 106. I'll have your weather forecast in just a bit.
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1: Adults used to talk about the birds and the bees as a kind of on-ramp to explaining human sexuality to adolescents. But let's be honest, most of us adults have only third-hand knowledge at best of how sex works for birds or bees or beluga whales. And for a long time, biologists who did observe animal sexuality tried to map it directly onto the cisgender, heteronormative, culturally influenced binary they assumed was just natural. From KERA in Dallas, this is Think. I'm Chris Boyd. Turns out we missed a lot hiding in plain sight for a very long time. Like animals that engage in sexual behaviors, even if they're unlikely to produce offspring, including because the object of their affection is the same sex. We missed lots of gender stereotype-defying caretaking behavior, especially among birds and fish. We even overlooked the fact that some animals can and do change their sex. My guest finds all this illuminating, and she happens to be both an environmentalist and an artist. So she's created an illustrated book to give us a glimpse into the newly acknowledged but certainly age-old truths about sex in the wild. Perrin Roosevelt Ireland serves on the board of the Roosevelt Institute, was an inaugural artist in residence at the New York Aquarium, and is a Banff graphic novel resident. Her book is called Poking the Squid, What We Can Learn from Animal Sex. Perrin, welcome to Think.
9: Thank you so much for having me. I'm delighted to be here.
1: This is a book, and it will be a conversation about animal sex, and we'll be learning fun facts for trivia night. But what might be most surprising is how and why humans missed and overlooked so much in the past. How did you get interested in that subject?
9: Well, the main reason that I felt the need to go into more depth into what we may have overlooked in the past and the way cultural norms shaped how we talk about animal sex is that I've been talking to people for over a decade about animal behaviors. And when I tell stories about animal behaviors and explain new results from journal papers, I find humans are titillated by conversations about animal sex. And they have very human understandable responses. So, for instance, if I share a story about new research that sexual friendships between male dolphins are the most important relationships in their adult lives, they have sex with each other 2.38 times an hour while they rove the ocean in their all-male packs of dolphins. But I use the term sexual friendship. I find people on the internet push back and let me know, do not Bert and Ernie these relationships. Don't put these dolphins back in the closet. These are sexual relationships. And my natural response was, you know what? You're right. And queer and feminist thinkers have been pushing back on the way science tells stories about these kinds of relationships for decades. And so what I wanted to bring to light in this book was evolutionary biology is trying to map animal behaviors to evolutionary theory, which gives animals the primary agency over reproducing. But animals are doing a lot more surprising things than that, that we need to make room for in scientific discussions of animal behaviors. And so there are social thinkers, social scientists, anthropologists, and queer and feminist theorists that can help us poke a little bit at the way science tells these stories to understand better what animals are really up to.
1: You note here that sexual diversity is a form of biodiversity. Explain why it's helpful for the survival of many complex organisms that there are so many different ways for bodies to work to produce offspring.
9: I just love it so much, and it delights me and it inspires me. And I think spending time thinking about sexual diversity is a way to be reinvigorated about the creativity about how life lifes itself on planet Earth. So the idea of biodiversity, it can take the shape of genetic diversity in a population. It can take the shape of how many different organisms are living in one ecosystem. And in my opinion, it also takes the shape of the different ways that animals have sex. So you might have a rotifer that lives in septic tanks. the Deloitte rotifer specifically, of which no male has ever been observed, which is believed to have been asexually reproducing for 45 million years. They're sometimes referred to as the ancient asexuals. And then on the other end of the spectrum, you have bonobos who are living in these highly progressive communities where they are having sex with each other, you know, up to 8 times a day. And that range and why different animals have made different sexual choices in their habitats, in their communities, in their bodies, and in their lifestyles to keep producing themselves is such a source of genius to me that I love to revel in.
10: You've mentioned now bonobos and dolphins kind of getting it on multiple times a day if they're hanging out together. Is there any evidence that the what's been described as a kind of sex drought in the human population has made its way to animals?
9: Ooh, I love this question. This is a new one for me. What I would say is that we are observing that habitat destruction and climate change are changing the ways that animals reproduce. So I don't know if I would say there's a sort of sex drought along the lines of what we're witnessing in the sort of chronic singlehood or, you know, not participating in sex among certain groups of humans right now. But I do think that human behavior is changing animal sexual behavior. So we are forcing changes in their relationships based on warming oceans. In the example of black-browed albatross, when we cut down forests, we know that chimpanzees lose their culture and some of their language and ways of communicating with each other. And this will manifest itself in their sexual habits over time. So I think it's more a little bit, honestly, with animals, some of the things that humans are doing that might be contributing to changes in their sexual behaviors.
10: Set us up here. How were early scientific observers influenced by what they thought they knew for certain about human gender and genitalia and sex and sexual orientation?
9: Well, when we think about our dear Charles Darwin developing the theory of sexual selection, he needs to be contextualized as, in certain ways, a kind of radical dude in Victorian England. And so there were prevailing ideas at the time about female coyness, female resistance to sex, and only really sort of surrendering to the most persistent, least terrible male that was available, and male lustfulness and male desire to propagate and to sow their wild oats. And this plays itself out in the way that he was looking and writing about animals. And we do observe animals where this is the case, right? The often taught elephant seal, where the males maintain harems of beaches and they're fighting each other for access to females. But Darwin also spent 10 years studying barnacles, and he proclaimed that truly the wonders and schemes of nature are illimitable in describing sexual fluidity in barnacles and the ways that he would observe barnacles changing sex across a lifetime, changing sexual strategies depending on where they settled, on rocks or the backs of turtles, changing their genitalia, depending on the conditions they were in. And so even if we look at, you know, our sort of founding father of evolutionary theory and all the scientists that came after him, I think it's really important to hold the cultural context they were in. If you're a scientist observing same-sex sexual behavior and sodomy, right, is a capital crime, you might not feel comfortable reporting on same-sex sexual behavior in animals. But also noting that they were documenting these behaviors, even if we have to find it buried inside the literature, or in the case of some scientists, written in Greek because they were afraid of the consequences if it was written in English. But when we re-examine it today, we do find they were reporting these things. I just think we need to contextualize it in the time and place.
10: You open the book by telling us about hyenas, which at first glance appear to contradict the usual rules for mammals. Why is that?
9: I love hyenas so much, and I defer to Kay Holkamp, who has maintained the longest running field study of hyenas ever. So what she says is when you study an animal that breaks all the rules, it helps you to re-examine what the rules actually are. So hyenas, scientists have difficulty sexing them in the field because females have what used to be called a pseudopenis, and now many of the feminist biologists I talk to argue this is an externalized clitoris. They have genitalia, the female hyenas, that we aren't really accustomed to for an animal that is giving birth. They give birth through these externalized clitorises. It's very painful. They often lose their first baby. They have sex through the externalized clitoris. They need to retract it into their body in order to have sex. And so there's elaborate courtship rituals, and hyenas are the matriarchs that really run these tightly controlled societies. And so as, you know, I think sometimes cisgender humans in the field wanting to identify animals, scientists do tend to look to genitalia. And what hyenas show us is, wait a minute, you can't actually determine our sex based on our genitalia. And hyenas also say to us, we'll raise one. Female hyena, alpha females bathe their babies in utero in androgens, because a female hyena cub needs to come out fighting, especially if she's the baby of the alpha female. She needs to come out prepared to defend her rank. But what scientists have found, what they long assumed, is that that androgen bath would contribute to the development of this externalized clitoris. And recent evidence indicates it's actually not the direct cause. So not only are hyenas manifesting external genitalia that we can't quite pin down, they're also showing us that internally, the way that sex manifests in bodies might be in different concert in different organisms. And so we need to stay specific to our study species when we are naming what sex is or isn't.
10: How does a female hyena's social ranking within her matriarchal pack affect the way she produces sex hormones?
9: Well, so exactly. So the alpha female, I mean, when Kay Holkamp and some of her lead researchers talked to me about this long-term study on the Massamara, I imagine it like these sort of dynastic maps, like we study the Tudor dynasty. So the alpha female, her daughter, the way that the hierarchy works is, let's say she has three babies. The last female born to her will immediately outrank them all upon birth. And the highest ranking male in a hyena clan is lower than the lowest ranking female. Now, a female hyena cub that is born to the alpha male mother also inherits her mother's social alliances. So she inherits this social capital. But while this alpha female is bathing her babies in utero, the highest ranking alpha female gives her babies the strongest bath of androgens so that they are prepared to come out fighting. The reproductive endocrinologist Christine Drea told me, no one comes out of the womb swinging quite like a hyena cub. They come out fighting. They come out ready to defend their rank. And so the hormone bath is directly correspondent to their ranking that they will receive.
10: Okay, I'm going to say this as if I knew it before I read the book, but albatrosses are famously monogamous over time. How do albatross and human, if you want to call them, divorce rates compare?
9: So the last I checked, the heterosexual divorce rate in the United States and Europe is hovering at around 39% for the last decade or so. Albatross divorce rates are at around 1 to 3%. However, that jumps to 7 to 8% when the ocean surface temperature is warmer. And I hate to break it to fans of March of the Penguins, but the emperor penguin divorce rate is about 86%.
10: So why would their divorce rates change as the oceans get warmer?
9: The hypothesis that Francesco Ventura, who's the lead author of the study that I focus on in that section of the book from the Woods Hole Oceanographic Institute, this 20 to 30 year study, they looked at 20 years of data of a breeding colony of black-browed albatross in the Falkland Islands. And they found that in years when the ocean surface temperature is warmer, a female member of a reproductively successful pair returns to her island after scientists think flying further afield to find less food when the ocean is hotter. And due to a partner blaming hypothesis that these scientists have come up with, she takes one look at her mate and she's like, I'm out of here, dude. I'm tired. I'm lonely. I'm hungry. I'm stressed. And you are everything wrong with my life at this moment. So she shacks up with the neighbor male instead, goes on to lead. Scientists have found a pretty successful reproductive life. And Francesco Ventura let me know that he observes that for multiple years after, often that male that has been left will not remate. They think that it's because she is increasingly stressed out because it's harder to fish successfully when the ocean is hotter.
10: My guest is Perrin Roosevelt Ireland, an artist, environmentalist, and author and illustrator of the book Poking the Squid, What We Can Learn from Animal Sex. We'll be right back.
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7: 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I'm Kathy Bradbury. Let's take a look at your full weather forecast. The heat advisory that has been in effect since Wednesday has been extended into the weekend, now effective through Saturday evening at 7 p.m. We've got sunny weather today and a high near 97 degrees, but that heat index will feel closer to 106. There will be a breeze, though it's not likely to help you feel any cooler. Mostly clear tonight with a low dipping to about 73 degrees, so that's a little bit better than last night. Saturday, sunny and hot again with a high near 97. Heat index will reach about 104 degrees on Saturday. For Saturday night, we do have a slight 20% chance of thunderstorms, and then Sunday is the first day all week when we'll see a slight cooling at only 94 degrees. 20% chance of showers and thunderstorms on Sunday as well. Your Labor Day Monday should be clear with a high of 94.
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10: You're listening to Think. I'm Chris Boyd. Today we're talking about animal sexuality and what it can tell us about human sexuality and why we missed a lot of truths that should have been available to us a long time ago. My guest, Perrin Roosevelt Ireland, is an artist and environmentalist. She is author and illustrator of the book Poking the Squid, What We Can Learn from Animal Sex. I do have to ask you, Perrin, as an illustrator, were there particular animals, particular things that you found it really a particular joy to draw? Were there some that you found really challenging and it sort of changed the way you approached the book?
9: Yes, I loved drawing seahorses. They're so adorable. Yeah. They're surprisingly challenging, but drawing this sort of growing brood pouch on a pregnant seahorse dad and watching video after video of thousands of seahorse babies emerge and then figuring out how to draw them was a really fun problem to tackle. I have to say that when I was looking at some of the studies on pleasure in animals that have predominantly happened in laboratory settings, and that many of the papers I'm referencing were from, you know, there's one anthropological study from the 1970s where what's fun about drawing recent research is I get to collaborate with scientists on, you know, they have all of this video they'll send me, imagery they'll send me, imagery that's now part of the study that's posted online as supplemental materials. When you're working from a paper from the 1970s and earlier, there's often no imagery to reference. And sometimes those scientists are no longer reachable. And so working back from those studies proved to be more challenging. I worked with Diane Kelly as my fact checker, and she not only fact checked the text of the book, she fact checked all the images. And we really partnered to figure out how I was going to convey these pleasure studies on these monkeys that were happening in the lab. I found it emotionally challenging and undesirable to draw the restraints that were in place during these experiments. And I got extra support from my fact checker, who's also a scientist herself, on figuring out how we were going to represent the experimental methodology and equipment based on the written descriptions and looking up references online.
10: All right, I want to go back to this because you mentioned it sort of quickly. In recent years, there has been a move towards sometimes referring to pregnant people because, of course, there are some folks who identify as men but retain the biological capacity to bear a child. The idea of a pregnant father really upset some folks. But as you mentioned, this too exists in nature. How does it happen that some seahorse dads give birth to their own young?
9: In fact, all seahorse dads give birth to their own young. But so I will start by saying part of why I was so committed to including seahorses in the book is that there is, as you referenced, this fabulous hashtag on the internet called Seahorse Dad, where trans dads are documenting their pregnancy journeys and identifying with this animal that does a similar thing. So in the seahorse, which is actually one of the most genetically monogamous animals on planet Earth, if you look at the genetic evidence, seahorses really are choosing a mate and mating with that one mate for their reproductive life. Seahorses come together in an elaborate courtship ritual at dusk in seagrass. And there are multiple meetings where the seahorse sort of, the male will sort of come show the female, here's my brood pouch. It's open. It's empty for you. I'm available to you. I'm interested in you. I will not be raising or incubating other eggs right now. And after she's had a chance to really suss him out, the female deposits with what's called an ovipositor, her eggs inside the male's brood pouch. He quickly inseminates them, covers them up, and incubates them in his body. And he goes through a lot of the same changes that other pregnant animals go through across the animal queendom. But what Camilla Winton, who's a researcher based in Australia, studying the evolution of pregnancy has taught me is that all of the different animals that are using the same basic genetic toolkit to go through the process of pregnancy draw on those genes in different ways and have their own unique processes that their bodies go through. So the seahorse dad is going through his own process. He's incubating his babies. His body's going through these changes. As the pregnancy progresses, he's bringing more and more seawater into that brood pouch to prepare his babies to have less of a rude awakening when they emerge into the seawater itself. And then he gives birth through skeletal muscle, which every person I've told who's ever given birth shudders at, because humans give birth with smooth muscle, which is involuntary contraction. Skeletal muscle requires voluntary contractions, which takes the labor process up a notch. He expels thousands of seahorse babies, and then the female pops right back up, and almost immediately after he's done giving birth to the last of that brood, he becomes impregnated again and starts the process all over. And paternal care, so in fish, the predominant modes of parental care are either no parental care at all, off you go eggs, hope that you meet up with the sperm that's in the water column from the male fishes, and absolute best of luck, or paternal care, which is variations of male brooding, sometimes in their mouths. There's another type of frog that sort of seems to vomit up their young, the fathers. But either no parental care or paternal care is the predominant form of parental care in fishes. And so when groups are organizing, like Moms for Liberty, to have completely innocuous children's first grade level books about seahorses that some science writers argue are actually really paeans to the heterosexual lifestyle, removed from curriculums. My question is the goal to have no fish in the curriculum? Because if we're not talking about paternal care in fishes, we get pretty limited pretty quick about exactly how many fishes we're going to get to learn about.
10: What was this remarkable thing that happened when students in a lab set up two tanks of seahorses, one male and one female?
9: So this is the in the lab of Karen Bales, and this is sort of, you know, scientists are so careful about, well, I've done this study, I think the results are replicable, and so I've published it, and it's the results versus this is an anecdote. And so Karen Bales told me, this is a story that happened in my lab. We haven't tested it yet. However, she was starting to breed lined seahorses to study pair bonds, which is Karen Bales' area of research. And they had females in a tank and they had males in a tank. And what started to happen was some of these females in this tank were developing brood pouches. So her grad students called her one day and they were like, hey, we came into lab for the feeding and some of these seahorses have actually developed brood pouches in this tank. And they were completely stymied by it. There was not previous evidence that seahorses are able to undergo a transition like that. But it seemed like in this contained space, some of them had, you know, moved tissues around in order to be able to breed with the other seahorses in the tank. She did a little bit of sort of anecdotal looking at preference for partnerships and has found that thus far, the females prefer what she called the sort of transitioned male, but it's not clear whether that was due to familiarity or actual partner preference at that stage. But she is interested in expanding the study and really looking at that capacity to transition in seahorses.
10: But I mean, seahorses would kind of, I guess, just underline this idea that there is no absolute binary that dictates which individuals bring gametes to one another for fertilization, right? Like we assume, you know, if an animal has an egg, that is the animal that will bear or nurture the young. That's not, seahorses prove that's not true.
9: That's right. There is a lot of prevailing thought in evolutionary theory that stems from Darwin and that, you know, is increasingly being tested, but I would argue this is a real area for future research. Is it actually more energetically intensive to produce an egg versus millions of sperm in a given animal? Because the prevailing assumption is that an animal that produces the egg, which is thought to be more energy intensive to make, will be more invested in who choosing who their partner is and being the choosier sex, and in raising that offspring and investing in its survival. And so, many, I would argue, a sort of gender-based stereotype cascades from that fundamental foundational thought in science that I agree with you, seahorses can sort of help us upend. Anecdotally, I was having a conversation in a bar after a book reading last night where someone was reminding me about the slipper shell, which is a type of shell that sort of grows itself in these stacks, and it changes sex depending on where it is in the stack. And it's just such a key example to me of, I think that one of the things animals show us is that animals are changing which gamete they produce in some animal communities, depending on the needs of their community. It's a sort of community-based decision. And that's a really different way than I think humans sometimes think about sex change.
10: Yeah, I mean, it was widely reported a few years ago that people discovered frogs changing their sex. And the concern was that this must have been some kind of consequence of them living in incredibly contaminated waters. What might the other plausible explanations be?
9: Yes, so this is one of the authors that was helping sort of generate that thought about frog genitalia being altered by toxic chemicals is a researcher named Max Lambert. And one of my favorite examples in the book of, you know, scientists sort of thinking critically about how they contribute to the ways we think about gender and sex is that almost a decade later, Max Lambert and Melina Packer revisited his 2015 study. And they wanted to go back and look at, okay, so are frogs in suburban ponds having their genitalia changed by toxic chemicals from fertilizers and other industrial chemicals leaking into those ponds? And if their genitalia are being changed, is it actually catastrophic for frog populations? Because what happens when we see these potential ramifications of toxicology, you know, the feminization of animals, is this panic that they won't be able to reproduce and perpetuate, and that we might be contributing to the extinction of those animals. But where it gets tricky is with our own concerns about sex change and about, you know, our fixation on genitalia and what it means for what a person is doing or not doing and reproducing or not producing, sort of mapping itself on to what we're able to see or not see about animal life. And what Max Lambert and Melina Packer found is frog genitalia is diverse, and there's a lot of variation in it that is not necessarily linked to toxicology and that is not necessarily having adverse impacts on reproductive potential. And so it is important for toxicology to focus on toxic chemicals, but probably more for the cancer-causing components of them than what they might be doing or not doing to frog genitalia.
10: So in other words, clean water is, of course, essential for healthy animals, but the sex change could be just a natural adaptation.
9: Yes.
10: Okay. My guest is artist and environmentalist Perrin Roosevelt Ireland, whose book is called Poking the Squid, What We Can Learn from Animal Sex. You're listening to Think. I'm Chris Boyd. Many people have heard many times that among non-human animals, the only scientific reason sex would ever happen is procreation. You've learned a lot to challenge that belief.
9: Yes, and I understand that as an evolutionary biologist, encountering same-sex sexual behavior in the field, if you are trying to map the behavior you see onto evolutionary theory, which gives animals as their primary agency as they move through the world, their reproductive fitness, right? Their capacity to produce the next generation. That encountering the myriad examples of same-sex sexual behavior might be hard to map onto that theory. But we spend a lot of time with the work of someone named Bruce Bagamil in Poking the Squid. And in the year 2000, Bruce Bagamil produced a book called Biological Exuberance, which I have seen cited in every single study, and there are many, documenting evidence of same-sex sexual behavior in the animal kingdom since. That is a doorstopper catalog of over 1,500 species that have been observed engaging in same-sex sexual behavior. And what I find evolutionary biologists to be observing today is that it's actually not the case that it is breaking rules for animals to engage in same-sex sexual behavior. It seems to be that it is a normal course of animal behavior.
10: This also challenges the idea that animals don't necessarily take any particular pleasure from sexual encounters. What do we know about that?
9: Yeah, the study of pleasure from what I have seen in animal sex is a tricky line to walk. You know, the genital morphologist that I spend a lot of time talking to in part two of the book, Patricia Brennan, said to me at one point, you know, look, we, you know, in marine mammal strandings that her team would get called into where they would dissect dolphin genitalia, they kept finding dolphin clitorises that looked a lot like the human clitoris, which is to say, you know, over 10,000 nerve endings more densely packed than in the penis. A lot of nerve endings right under the clitoral hood, corpuscles of pleasure, which are cells whose only known function is pleasure. A lot of evidence that this organ is likely contributing to pleasure. But what Patricia Brennan will say is, you can't ask a dolphin, you know, are you having an orgasm? And so what scientists right now, you know, the genital morphologists I talk to tend to map against what they are finding in the body. And if what they're finding in the body indicates that these organs have

0: in the 1970s. And, all we can do is look to, okay, we see that these tissues are engorged. We see that there are these vocalizations that are happening. We see that the skin color is changing, and we think that these are likely contributing to pleasure. But that's a little bit where our understanding of it rests today.
1: I mean, it's an interesting, question of the idea of anthropomorphization and when it's appropriate and when it's not.
0: Yeah, I mean, I think, it's so humbling to encounter all of these things, right? To think about, wow, I see these dolphins swimming in this pod when I'm out on the ocean or when I'm watching the nature documentary, and to imagine that they might have as complex a sensory experience as me. They might even have access to levels of pleasure I don't even have access to, given that they are touching each other so constantly, that they are, engaging in so much sexual behavior that is non-reproductive. And I think to stay in that place of humility of, we're learning all of these additional things that make us think they might have far more capacity than we attributed to them historically. It's likely that we are not so alone in our experience of pleasure, pain, connection, pair bonds, and other of these behaviors.
1: My guest, Perrin Roosevelt Ireland, is an artist and environmentalist. We're talking about her book, Poking the Squid: What We Can Learn from Animal Sex. We'll be right back.

0: Labor Day is around the corner and everything is more expensive, including travel. On the next Friday News Roundup, the latest economic moves by the Trump administration, plus a whistleblower sounds the alarm on mail-in voting plans. ICE says it has enough body cameras for all its people, and goodbye to a giant of feminism, Gloria Steinem. Next time on 1A.
1: 1A, later today at noon, here on Nebraska Public Media, Omaha. 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This is Nebraska Public Media Omaha. I'm Kathy Bradbury. Well, tonight on television, Made in the West celebrates the artisans keeping the American West tradition of handmade furniture, pottery, and footwear alive. 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
3: 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And then you tack on significant staff and resource cuts. 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

0: This is Think. I'm Chris Boyd. Today we're talking about a lot of new revelations about animals that were overlooked or swept under the rug by earlier generations of scientists. My guest, Perrin Roosevelt Ireland, is an artist and environmentalist and author and illustrator of the book Poking the Squid, What We Can Learn from Animal Sex. Perrin, how many of these revelations are being made, I don't know, public now because of the fact that different kinds of people have the job now of biologist?
1: This is something I love so much. And it was something that I really learned in talking to so many scientists, feminist and queer theorists, historians of science. Across the book, I interviewed, you know, more than 65 people. And what I found over and over and over again is that if we have folks of different gender identities, sexual orientations, race and class backgrounds from different parts of the world, asking questions of animals from the position and the perspective that they come from, we're going to get many more interesting answers.

0: answers. And so I do think that if you have a trans intersex evolutionary biologist wanting to understand how many genders fungi have, you might get a really different answer than a landed gentry gentleman in the 1800s from the UK asking those questions. No shade on that guy. You know, I think that it really expands when we have a huge range of people undertaking this research, what it is that we're going to find. So, you know, and we can trace that back to when women first started entering primatology in the 1960s, the famous Leakey's Angels in the West. There are studies in the 70s, 80s, and 90s where you really see that who it is that was making the science change, which animals in which animal communities were being observed, all the way up to today where, you know, a diverse group of some queer identified, some not queer identified scientists asking the question of what if instead of asking why same-sex sexual behavior evolved over and over again, we assumed that indiscriminate sexual behavior might instead be the ancestral state. It really expands what we can learn from animals, in my opinion.
1: Another long-standing assumption about animal behavior was that females broadly have two options, right? To be sort of deliberately hesitant, I think the word you use in the book is coy, about sexual mating, or subject to something like non-consensual attacks by males of the species. If we hold those old scripts about choice a little more loosely, what are some other possibilities that have come to light?
0: Well, I spend a lot of time in the book with Patricia Brennan looking at what how we can track back to their behavior, the increasing understanding of the complexity of female genitalia, and the way that it forces us to rewrite sexual selection theory. So a lot of her work has shown that complex genitalia in female ducks contributes to their agency over whether or not they will conceive from non-consensual sex. So if you look at the example of mallard ducks, around 40% of mallard duck sex is forced copulations. And mallard duck penises are corkscrews that they explosively avert in order to bypass what Patricia Brennan has found are actually quite a lot of gatekeeping devices in female duck genitalia. There are blind end pouches where the penis might get lost and not actually find the uterus. The duck vagina is a corkscrew that is spinning in a counterclockwise direction in the opposite spin direction to the duck penis. So if the copulation is forced, she's able to spin her vagina to refuse entry. There are all of these devices in place where even if she can't control the copulation itself, she can control whether or not she conceives from that copulation. I talked to many other scientists as well, where there's a huge range of behaviors that animals are getting up to. Jessica Ware's work on dragonflies, she found in a species, in several species, I believe, of damselflies, there's a certain, there's so much harassment that happens in damselflies. Flies and dragonfly and damselfly male genitalia that is designed to be coercive and to be able to remove sperm from past matings. But there's a certain amount of the population that hovers below a certain threshold of once they have engaged in the matings that they want, female damselflies posing as kind of a third sex that does not appear female so that they will evade courtship and harassment by males and sort of live out the remainder of their lives in peace. So it's a complicated thing for humans to question and experience what looks like forced copulation or coercive sex to us. And I think it's important to honor our human reaction to that and to have a very different conversation about what that looks like in humanity. But the scientist Mercedes Burns kept emphasizing with me, the thing to do is focus on it from a biodiversity perspective. What is this reproductive strategy? How often does it arise? Why has it arisen in this particular population? And to try to view it from a biodiversity perspective, and take a step back and understand that there are tons of strategies that female animals have in place to reclaim some agency over their reproductive lives.
1: So there's that question of, you know, how often does this reproductive strategy arise? Biologists now think pregnancy has evolved independently at least 140 times across vertebrate groups?
0: This is true. So we see it in, it's really incredible. We see it in sharks. We see it in lizards. We see it in seahorse. And again, it might be that they're working from the same genetic toolbox, but different animals are employing different strategies to best meet their own needs in their ecosystems, their communities, and their bodies.
1: So we know, of course, that humans, you know, can engage in sexual intercourse, but there are lots of other very sexual, or we might call them romantic, behaviors we engage in that stop short of that. What do we know about other species that, like, cuddle or just somehow otherwise physically let their beloved know they care?
0: Yeah, there's a spread page in my book where I reference scientific terms for cuddling, because it's a little bit funny to me to move through the journal papers and they'll say things like allopreening, you know, when an albatross couple that's, if they live 60 to 70 years, right, they've been together 40 years and they're meeting up after a year apart and they're just allopreening, right? We don't quite want to call it cuddling and canoodling in the scientific literature. Grooming, huddling is the term that we give it in prairie vole mates when they're sort of snuggled up together. There's all these different ways that animals are in constant touch with each other. You know, orcas moving through this vast ocean are always, always touching each other in their family groups, with their partners. As they move through that vast dark ocean, they are in constant physical touch. So it's clear we are not alone in our need for touch.
1: Is it inappropriate to imagine that these animals might be, I mean, they're physically bonded, they're pairs. Might they feel an emotion akin to fondness like we feel for our partners?
0: This question is part of what makes me an avid fan of the long-term field study, because I find that a scientist that has been in the field, some scientists for 40 years, some for multiple seasons, watching these animals, you know, especially Francesco Ventura naming to me when he would watch albatross couples reunite after a year apart at sea. He, you know, they dance around this idea of love, you know, or I would be asking a hyena researcher about a hyena mother's commitment to her cubs. They might not say it, but I really find that people that have spent time in the field watching the same animals year upon year, they seem to witness something that I think sure sounds a lot like an intense bond or affection or connection between animals.
1: I don't think they come up in the book. I'm almost sure they don't. But there are some animals like eels whose reproduction has, like, almost never been witnessed or never been witnessed. How many animal species are there that are still very mysterious to scientists in terms of how they reproduce?
0: In a performance series that I have on social media, I've talked a little bit about eel sex and how it's this great mystery. And so then all these people were sending me this latest eel study, and I went to find it, and it was like, still no. And what I love about it is that, you know, eels, they're going to this really famous, right, the Sargasso Sea. They're in this famous place. We've studied them, especially eels, for over 100 years, and we still can't pin it down. The other animal that I always think of that we've actually never observed having sex is blue whales, which is the largest animal that's ever lived on the planet. And for me, I think spending time with that mystery inspires such awe and wonder and makes me want to stick around and find out if we'll ever learn.
1: How did the scientists you interviewed feel about the value of data they can get, you know, studying animals in controlled lab settings versus being out in the wild? I would imagine there are some, you know, it's just not entirely practical to always do everything as a field study.
0: I think that's true. And I think the field studies, you know, it's hard to fund. It's pretty labor intensive. It's a good question. I think there's a huge range. So, you know, the prairie vole is the laboratory model for understanding what the kind of hormonal and chemical breakdown is of love. So bringing these prairie vole pairs initially into the lab and then practicing with partnering them inside the lab, when the idea is to sort of narrow down love to oxytocin and to try to understand its role in the pair bond, then it might be the case that a laboratory setting for that particular set of studies makes the most sense. Certainly, if you're wanting to control who is mating with whom and watching that offspring over time, like in those seahorse studies we talked about, it seems like it might be advantageous to be studying those seahorses in the lab. One of the things I found interesting about prairie voles is, you know, there are these, there's thousands and thousands of papers. So I would argue that I've only barely scratched the surface. But in trying to understand their role in pair bonds, the difference in what might be happening in the field with some studies that I referenced that are in sort of field simulation settings where they're in sort of like controlled plots and there are multiple prairie voles able to be near each other in burrows. What they find about the nature of monogamy versus polyamory versus multiple matings changes pretty quickly. So I would argue that I think that field studies are really important for an ongoing understanding of, okay, in its natural environment, though, how do some of these things ultimately play out?
1: My guest is artist and environmentalist Perrin Roosevelt Ireland. We're talking about her book, Poking the Squid, What We Can Learn from Animal Sex. You're listening to Think. I'm Chris Boyd. Some species, this is remarkable, seem to respond with new behaviors to changes in like the supply of fertile breeding partners. What's the story of a campaign to sterilize some blackbirds in places where those birds were like eating too many of farmers' crops?
0: This is one of my favorites. I believe it's an Olin Bray study. So yes, blackbirds can be a pest to farmers, right? So they're nibbling on their crops. And so the idea was, and a lot of these early studies understanding actually female promiscuity stem from agricultural research and a desire to control pests. So in the case of these red-winged blackbirds, they sterilize the males in a given breeding area. And at the time, red-winged blackbirds were understood to one male maintain a harem of females in the surrounding area. But it was really confusing because they had sterilized these male blackbirds in this given area and the females kept producing fertile eggs. And so the only way that they could explain it is to understand, oh, I guess female promiscuity must be at play here. These female red-winged blackbirds are engaging in multiple matings, maybe not just with this sort of quote-unquote harem leader. And this sort of opens up this understanding that has really grown since the 70s, 80s, early 90s among birds, that male birds are often helping co-raise nests with multiple paternity.
1: It really is amazing that any one of us, any animal, any human, that we're here. If you think about all the complicated things that can go wrong, I wonder if just undertaking this study just helped you appreciate just the miracle of reproduction.
0: Oh, absolutely. And also, you know, I think, frankly, you know, as humans, when we talk about sex, we have a little blush and we have a little giggle, right? And for me, there are so many examples of animal sex. And in doing the research for this book, where the ways not only that sex manifests itself, but also the ways that some of these studies have unfolded, that I find nature to be the merriest prankster of them all. You know, it makes me love being an earthling, that it feels like planet Earth almost has a sense of humor about all of this.
1: Perrin Roosevelt Ireland is an artist and environmentalist who serves on the board of the Roosevelt Institute, was an inaugural artist in residence at the New York Aquarium, and is a Banff graphic novel resident. Her book is called Poking the Squid, What We Can Learn from Animal Sex. Perrin, thank you so much for making time to talk.
0: It's been an absolute delight. It's my favorite topic. Thanks for having me.
1: Think is distributed by PRX, the public radio exchange. Find us on Facebook, Instagram, anywhere you get podcasts, and at think.kera.org. Again, I'm Chris Boyd. Thanks for listening. Have a great day.

0: Okay, if you're headed for the beach this Labor Day weekend, do you know where it's okay to set up your umbrella? A battle is heating up along a popular shore in Northwest Florida over who gets to use the beach and where.
1: What we're fighting for is the right for people to go to a public access and walk as far as they want with their beach chairs and set up on any beach.
0: I'm Elsa Chang. 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
2: 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It's 11 o'clock. This is Nebraska Public Media, Omaha. I'm Kathy Bradbury. Coming up on Fresh Air, a remembrance of feminist icon Gloria Steinem, who died on Wednesday. Going to be a good program. Stick around.

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4: We're headed into the lunch hour. This is Nebraska Public Media, Omaha. I'm Kathy Bradbury, and it is hot outside, so if you're headed out for lunch, just be aware it's a hot one out there. Coming up on 1A, the Friday News Roundup, the spike in travel costs ahead of the Labor Day weekend and how that is affecting travelers, and the loss of a feminist icon, Gloria Steinem. Stick around. It's one of the best shows of the week.
6: Gas and airfare are pricey for Labor Day, wages aren't keeping up with inflation, and mail-in voting starts under a cloud of confusion. From WAMU and NPR in Washington, this is 1A. Today on the Friday News Roundup, the Trump administration asked the Supreme Court to allow its restrictions on mail-in voting. Will everyone who expects a ballot get one? Also this hour, the U.S. renews fighting with Iran and signs a major oil deal with Venezuela. What do all these forces mean for your wallet? Plus, ICE says it now has body cams for all of its agents, the government averts a shutdown, and she was the face of feminism for decades. We say goodbye to Gloria Steinem. That's all coming up after these headlines.
7: Live from NPR News in Washington, I'm Linda Kenyon. Time is up in that one-hour pause the judge gave the defense in the Lindsey Clancy murder trial. The judge granted the request for the pause just as he was on the verge of declaring a mistrial in the case. Prosecuting attorney Jennifer Sprague argued for that mistrial.
8: I think here where we've had a jury who's been deliberating for 6.5 days, who's come back on multiple occasions saying that they're deadlocked, who've been given to me, I don't think anything else is required at this point other than the declaration of a mistrial, unfortunately.
7: The judge allowed the extra hour to give the defense time to issue an appeal to the Massachusetts Supreme Judicial Court. Lindsey Clancy has admitted to killing her three children. Her attorney argued she suffered from postpartum psychosis, a condition that affects an estimated 1 to 2 per 1,000 women after delivery. The prosecution argued Clancy knew what she was doing. The Supreme Court is reviewing a request to clear the way for a plan by the U.S. Postal Service to restrict mail-in voting for the midterm elections. NPR's Hansi Lo Wang reports the court is not expected to issue a ruling until after Labor Day.
9: The Trump administration is asking the Supreme Court to weigh in on the legality of the U.S. Postal Service's plan to file an executive order by President Trump. We should note USPS is a financial supporter of NPR. The plan involves refusing to deliver mail-in ballots to voters for any state where election officials do not turn over voter lists to the mailing agency and do not have certain barcodes on their ballot envelopes. A federal judge in Boston blocked USPS from imposing those requirements after finding they're likely illegal because USPS has no authority to control voting by mail. Last month, the Supreme Court ruled on a procedural question about this lawsuit, but not the legality of the Postal Service's plan. A whistleblower report claims the plan has not been properly tested and could derail mail-in voting for the general election, which is starting now in North Carolina. Anzi Lawang, NPR News.
7: Many public health experts are alarmed by a decision by the Centers for Disease Control and Prevention to question two deaths that Pennsylvania officials say are associated with an ongoing measles outbreak. NPR's Rob Stein has the story.
10: The deaths would be the first this year linked to a resurgence of measles in the U.S. But instead of listing the deaths on the CDC website as usual, the agency took the highly unusual step of posting a notice that the agency was reviewing the cases. Dr. Dimitri Daskalakis resigned from the CDC last year after clashing with Health Secretary Robert F. Kennedy Jr.
11: That smacks of political interference. Something's fishy, and this is dangerous.
10: In an email to NPR, a spokeswoman for Kennedy said the information on the CDC's website, quote, reflects the best available information and our commitment to transparency and telling the American people the truth. Rob Stein, NPR News.
7: You're listening to NPR. A Baton Rouge judge has granted a preliminary injunction for 42 college players, including several LSU commits, against the NCAA and the Southeastern Conference. Mel Bridges with member station WWNO reports those players will now be eligible to return for a fifth season.
12: LSU is the only school so far to receive public commitment from players who had signed an NFL contract. Here's Ryan Downton, who represented the athletes.
13: There is no exclusion in the NCAA rulebook to keep these athletes off the court and off the field simply because they're in their fifth year. They're still within the age limit. They should play.
12: In a statement, the SEC said it, quote, disagrees with the court's decision. On Thursday, the SEC filed a separate federal suit against LSU officials, alleging LSU's pursuit of NFL players harms the conference and violates its First Amendment rights to enforce its own rules. For NPR News, I'm Mel Bridges in New Orleans.
7: Flock cameras are on the ballot this election season. Candidates from both parties are increasing their attacks on the AI-powered network that records license plate data and other information about all passing vehicles. Flock cameras are used by law enforcement agencies across the country and are viewed as an important crime-fighting tool. But critics say the pervasiveness of flock cameras amounts to unconstitutional warrantless mass surveillance. Critics also say the system has been abused and used to stalk some individuals. Public outcry has motivated candidates to talk about bans. I'm Linda Kenyon, NPR News in Washington.
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4: You are listening to 1A. This is Nebraska Public Media Omaha. I'm Kathy Bradbury. The heat advisory has been extended yet again. The hot conditions continue into the weekend. 97 today with a heat index of 106. I'll have your full weather forecast in about 12 minutes.
15: I'm Peter Sagal. After almost 30 years in the air, Wait, Wait, Don't Tell Me is finally ready to hit the big time, by which we mean the beautiful Orpheum Theater in Omaha on September 24th. For tickets, go to nprpresents.org.
6: Nyla Boodoo. It's the 1A Friday News Roundup. Today marks the start of one of the busiest travel weekends of the year, and this Labor Day holiday comes with higher food prices, higher airfares, and higher gas prices. Drivers will be spending on average $1 more per gallon than a year ago. Airfare prices are up 20%, and the average plane ticket is now costing $800. The White House says a new deal with Venezuela will give Americans relief at the gas pump. Experts say that's a long way off. Today on the Roundup, we're going to check in on the economy, the oil deal, and new jobs numbers, plus the latest on renewed U.S. fighting with Iran, why a whistleblower says a mail-in voting plan by the Trump administration could disenfranchise millions, and much more. In studio with me this week, Taylor Popular is national political reporter at the White House for Spectrum News, and Arthur Delaney, senior reporter at HuffPost. Arthur, Taylor, how are you guys doing?
16: Doing great. Great to be here.
6: Also joining us on the line, Catherine Lucy, White House correspondent for Bloomberg News. Hi, Catherine.
16: Hey there. Good morning.
6: Let's start with the U.S.-Iran war. As we know, a major driver of the affordability crisis many Americans are facing right now. Arthur, after more than a month, the U.S. renewed strikes against Iran began this week. What's the latest behind this escalation?
17: I think we started attacking them because they were going to put more mines in the Strait of Hormuz. And that speaks to the whole problem here. We can't just leave like you'd think Trump would like to, because Iran is now controlling the Strait of Hormuz. So we were retaliating or trying to stop them from laying those mines, and it turned into a whole fight. And it's a sign of how stuck we are and how we're never going to get out of this until Trump is willing to declare victory and accept defeat.
6: Catherine, we saw Iran targeting American allies across the Gulf region in response and said a U.S. strike killed civilians at a wedding. What do we know about that?
16: Yeah, that's right. The vice president was actually asked about this at a press briefing yesterday. There are claims that the U.S. military bombed a wedding during strikes on Tuesday. The VP said that they're investigating it, but also said that the U.S. never intentionally targets civilians. So we're obviously waiting for more information there. I think that the big picture that we should be thinking about here is just this conflict continues. This is 6 months in. It seems very intractable.
6: Beginning of seven, right?
16: It's swinging back and forth between ceasefire and all-out war. And it's really not clear what kind of off-ramp the administration can find. The vice president yesterday also tried to sort of downplay this and suggest he wouldn't call this a war. The president seems committed to continuing economic pressure and has been pretty clear that he's not moved by concerns over midterms. So this continues to move forward, and it's not really clear how it's going to resolve.
18: The economic impact here at home is obviously what so many Americans are feeling and are paying attention to. In addition to the fact that there's still 50,000 U.S. troops deployed in the Middle East for this operation, 18 U.S. service members have been killed. But on the economic front, which ties into the political aspect that Catherine was just talking about, diesel prices just hit an all-time record high. Gas Buddy, which tracks gas prices, said that August was the most expensive August on record. Labor Day weekend is set to be the most expensive Labor Day weekend on record when it comes to filling up your car. And there's just no end in sight. Another thing Vice President Vance was asked about in Thursday's briefing, I was in the room for it, is he said they were like, you and Secretary Bessent, the Treasury Secretary, indicated that gas would probably be below $3 a gallon or back to $3 a gallon by the end of the summer, maybe by the end of September. And the Vice President basically had to say, well, we can't predict that anymore. And we're doing our best. And as Arthur alluded, they're trying to prevent Iran from having a full takeover of the Strait of Hormuz. But the reality is that the Strait of Hormuz was fully operational before the war. It is still not fully operational, and we're nearing the 200-day mark.
6: Before we go deeper into more of the economics of this, Taylor, I wanted to ask you, Army Secretary Dan Driscoll also resigned this week after long reported tensions with Defense Secretary Pete Hegseth. Can you tell us what that clash was about?
18: Yeah, those two men butted heads basically throughout the entirety of their tenures. Driscoll is a really close ally of Vice President J.D. Vance. They were actually law school classmates. They've known each other for years. There's a widespread belief in Vance's circle that Driscoll is going to help Vance when he runs for president, presumably in 2028. But there were always frustrations. And because Driscoll is attached to Vance, Vance has been the most high-profile skeptic of the Iran war. And Driscoll, in many ways, shared those concerns. I've had a few conversations with administration officials who do have ties to the Pentagon, and they've indicated that, you know, these secretaries, whether it's the Army Secretary, the Navy Secretary, they're not running the war day to day. That's Admiral Brad Cooper, who oversees U.S. Central Command. But there were still clashes between Driscoll and Hegseth over military readiness, over how standards imposed for the Army. Driscoll's now out, and I've done some reporting where there are key Hegseth allies who are being talked about as potential successors. They'll still have to get confirmed by the Senate, but we're talking about Sean Parnell, who's a senior advisor to Hegseth, and he's the chief Pentagon spokesman. There's a guy named Derek Anderson. He's the assistant secretary of defense for special operations and low intensity conflict. Those men are much more aligned with Hegseth's vision for the DOD. So that'll be significant if they can actually get confirmed to that role.
6: As the Iran war rolls on and Americans see the impact on prices, as we've been talking about, The Trump administration signed a major deal with Venezuela this week. It grants a U.S.-led company control over 17 Venezuelan oil fields. Arthur, this deal amounts to 65 billion barrels of crude oil. Can you tell us when that will happen and how significant and historic this is for the U.S.?
17: Well, it's very historic. According to Donald Trump, we're taking their oil, basically, after we kidnapped their leader and are basically, running their government, or, their government is running at our pleasure. But this is not, we're not going to get the gas out of Venezuela the way I think Trump hopes people think. The markets didn't react the way he probably wanted them to, because we're familiar with the fact that the oil infrastructure in Venezuela is decrepit and would take a long time to get up to speed. It would take 2 to 4 years, analysts say, for this announcement to actually result in oil flowing, barrels of oil coming out.
6: As well as the difference in the quality of oil, for example, that comes from Venezuela versus what is coming from the Middle East.
17: And then you've got this administration will change. And what will happen with the administration in Venezuela that is basically a puppet of the Trump administration? Will they be viewed as legitimate long term? And do oil companies want to operate in that environment? Now, Chevron said that they would go in. They've maintained a presence there. But Exxon said at the outset of our Venezuela military operation aftermath that, well, we can't operate there. We're not going there. And they repeated that statement in response to this news. So I don't think anyone should expect gas prices to go down. And in fact, they have not gone down. You would see oil going down if this was the big deal the White House said it is.
6: Catherine, can you explain? The White House says that this will ensure energy dominance for the next century. Why are they saying that? Also, how has this agreement been received by the Venezuelans?
16: Well, yeah, to Arthur's point, they want to hail this as a very big deal. They are making very clear they see this as a key step forward for the U.S., the part of the president's sort of dominance in this this sphere. Some of this is to be seen, obviously. It will take time to ramp up oil production. It will take time for these things to happen. It certainly could help the U.S. secure energy independence, more dominance. But, I mean, there's a lot of, sort of TBDs baked into that that we just don't really know right now. One of the things that's really interesting in terms of the domestic politics in Venezuela is it seems to have animated both sides of the politics there with frustration against the acting president. Both opposition figures as well as government loyalists have raised questions about this. Some of the criticism is whether an interim government, it has the legitimacy to commit, these kinds of assets to a long-term agreement. The accusations that she's giving the country's oil away. There's also questions about why this isn't paired with any kind of commitment on elections or a democratic transition. And also to the sort of previous conversation about this long-term, some members of the opposition are questioning whether this agreement will survive a future political transition there as well. Certainly it is roiling domestic politics in Venezuela.
6: Catherine, let's just talk about the economy for a moment. This week, we saw global bond prices falling, yields rising. As a result, government borrowing costs are at near multi-decade highs. Can you connect the dots for us here as we're starting to this conversation about general affordability, why bond markets matter for American consumers?
16: Certainly, yeah. I mean, bond markets matter in a really basic way for folks. This affects how much money you're paying for your mortgage, your car loan, your savings account, and then how much you earn for things like your savings account or your 401k plan. So this affects borrowing costs for Americans, and this affects Americans who are already struggling with high prices, high mortgage rates, who are frustrated about the cost of living. This does inject more uncertainty and anxiety for American consumers. And we've seen this playing out, heading into the midterm elections. People are really frustrated and really anxious about prices and the cost of living. and are taking it out on Republicans. And we're going to see if how that plays out, obviously, in the polls. But, you know, a lot of Republicans are running in very tough races because people are really frustrated.
19: Yeah, we'll be talking about that coming up with Catherine Lucy of Bloomberg News, Arthur Delaney of HuffPost, and Taylor Popolars of Spectrum News. Send us your questions and comments for our panel. Joel Bluestein writes, diesel prices are high and affect consumers mostly indirectly, but home heating oil is basically the same cut as diesel, and that means that without a change in the situation, home heating oil will be extremely expensive this winter with a direct effect on consumers. No one is talking about this now, but it will be a big deal for a lot of people in a few months. Keep the emails coming to 1A at WAMU.org. I'm Nyla Boodoo. This is 1A.

0: 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I'm Kathy Bradbury. Let's take a look at your full weather forecast. The heat advisory that has been in effect since Wednesday has been extended into the weekend, now effective through Saturday evening at 7 p.m. We've got sunny weather today and a high near 97 degrees, but that heat index will feel closer to 106. There will be a breeze, though it's not likely to help you feel any cooler. Mostly clear tonight with a low dipping to about 73 degrees, so that's a little bit better than last night. Saturday, sunny and hot again with a high near 97. Heat index will reach about 104 degrees on Saturday. For Saturday night, we do have a slight 20% chance of thunderstorms. And then Sunday is the first day all week when we'll see a slight cooling at only 94 degrees. 20% chance of showers and thunderstorms on Sunday as well. Your Labor Day Monday should be clear with a high of 94.
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3: This is the Friday News Roundup. I'm Nyla Boodoo. Our panel this week, Catherine Lucy, White House correspondent for Bloomberg News, Arthur Delaney, senior reporter at HuffPost, Taylor Pompilars, national political reporter at the White House for Spectrum News. 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
4: I just wanted to chime into that listener who wrote in about home heating oil. It made me think back, and I just looked it up. Back in October of 2023, I was at a Donald Trump campaign rally in Wolfboro, New Hampshire, where I specifically remember then candidate Trump talking about heating prices, home heating, home oil, energy prices overall, and pledging to voters in New Hampshire ahead of their primary, you need to elect me because I'm going to drive them down. What'll be striking as we talk about the midterm elections is if those same voters who maybe bought that message 3 years ago now look at the fact that prices are going to be much higher and if they fault the president and remember that.
5: A small side note, there is a federal program that helps people pay for heating oil, and the Trump administration in its annual budgets routinely proposes eliminating that program wholesale. Now, that doesn't ever become law, but that's where they stand on that policy.
3: At a G20 summit in North Carolina, Treasury Secretary Scott Bessent urged the world to be more like the U.S.
6: Every discussion brought us back to the same conclusion. Growth is a condition upon which durable prosperity depends. And with America once again leading this forum, the days of settling for subpar growth are over. The discussions we've had here this week leave me confident that many of our partners are now prepared to join us.
3: U.S. allies weren't having it, though. Europe and Canada argued that U.S. policies are instead stunting global economic growth. Taylor, I feel like this is the theme of the roundup this week. What specifically did we hear them say, and what do you think this reveals about where allies stand on the Trump administration's economic approach more broadly?
4: Well, first off, this summit took place in Asheville, North Carolina, so there was a big highlight about that area as it continues to recover from, I think it was Hurricane Helene a couple of years ago, and it was really destroyed there. So that was interesting to have so many global leaders there in that setting. But more broadly, this summit took place just days after the U.S. and Canada started their trade war. Canada is, of course, furious with President Trump's approach in that conversation. And European allies are coming to Canada's defense saying, yeah, we've been dealing with our own trade and tariff back and forths with the Trump administration, and we're frustrated. Another thing that really irked what are traditional U.S. allies is that the finance minister for Russia was invited to take part in this summit, despite the fact that Russia's war against Ukraine is still raging. So it was another example of where the Trump administration is going to countries that have long been viewed as adversaries and not trusted economic partners, kind of bear hugging them, while more traditional U.S. allies are saying, well, wait a second, we have a whole lot of issues with your current trade and economic policy. We're also uncomfortable with you cozying up with these people. And that's having a broader effect on these conversations about trade policy, the bond market, and the economy at large.
3: One last economic headline. The new jobs report numbers for August were released on Friday. U.S. employers added 162,000 jobs in August, rebounding from an unexpected decline in jobs in July. The unemployment rate held steady at 4.1%, but we did see wages are still continuing to not keep up with inflation. Catherine, what's behind these numbers and the job numbers more robust than most analysts were predicting?
7: It's interesting, right? I mean, this was a bigger number than was expected. July's losses were revised away. I mean, it seems like the market is, powering through the uncertainty that we're talking about from the war, from inflation. We know, I was just looking at our reporting on this, there was a big rebound in leisure and hospitality employment. And also, there's been increases in construction jobs. Some economists think that's due to data center build out. So there are some positives in this jobs market. I mean, what's interesting though also is just going back to this broader conversation is that there are positive economic indicators, but the lived economy of a lot of the American public, people just aren't feeling a lot of the positives. So I'm sure the White House will, tout this number and, we'll hear the president talk about it. And it is a more robust number than expected, but people are just very dug in with their frustration on prices and the cost of living.
5: Mm-hmm. If we started having like negative job numbers, it would be so bad. Given how upset people are with positive job numbers and just bad wages.
3: Well, I think it's because of wages, right? Like if your wages aren't keeping up with, that.
5: I'm just saying, imagine if this were going off the rails, it would be an incredibly volatile situation. It's as a person with a job, I'm relieved that there are jobs going up still, even if it's at a tread water level for the economy and there's otherwise bad news about wages.
4: It will be interesting, though, just to get very wonky about this, because I've learned a lot about it over the last year. These jobs reports revisions happen. So it'll be interesting in the next month or two to see if this number gets revised down at all, because we saw that earlier in the summer and it was a revision of over 100,000 jobs less than what the
3: economy. But then July got revised up.
4: Yeah. And right. So the back and forth, and you talk to economists, they say the surveying process to make these job numbers is flawed. It's still very old school. So there's a broader question of, is this even an accurate snapshot of the economy? But as Catherine alluded to, the Trump White House is already jumping on this and saying, see, everything is working. We should feel great about this.
3: You can join the conversation by emailing 1A@WAMU.org. With September officially here, that means we're also 2 months away from the midterms and the first ballots are being mailed to voters, but a federal whistleblower is sounding the alarm, saying a new system from the U.S. Postal Service could potentially keep many Americans from getting mail-in ballots this fall. The whistleblower also warned that large numbers of submitted ballots could be rejected. That's if the courts allow President Donald Trump's executive order reshaping mail-in voting to stand. A judge has temporarily blocked the plans for now. Yesterday, the administration asked the Supreme Court to pause that ban. Taylor, what is it about this new USPS system that could potentially disenfranchise voters?
4: So to rewind a bit, earlier this year, I think it was back in March, President Trump signed this executive order to basically, he has long made allegations that are not rooted in reality about fraud linked to mail-in voting. We should point out he consistently votes by mail himself. He claims there should be exceptions.
3: Including this year.
4: He claims there should be exceptions for military members, but he also says if somebody's on vacation or if they're sick, they should be able to vote by mail. But then he claims that there's widespread fraud. It's a very confusing message. He signed this executive order. Then apparently, kind of behind the scenes, the Postal Service went and drew up what they thought was like, okay, here's a plan for how we could try to implement what the president is looking for. They apparently put together this system that essentially would require every state and state secretary of state's office that oversees their election to submit data to the U.S. Postal Service that lists, here are all the people who technically qualify to receive an absentee ballot or a mail ballot. Then the Postal Service has created this system that would essentially verify that on the federal level and then would help oversee this process of specifically labeled envelopes that would help get ballots out there that basically have another check on it from the federal government. The whistleblower's concern is that that system is not tried and tested and that it's not foolproof. And there's concern that because, as you mentioned, we're 2 months away from Election Day, you start trying to do this now and implement it, it is going to really hamper the ability to get mail ballots out properly. So the administration is pushing this up to the court and saying, you know, block this ban, end this pause, do all of that. But literally today, on Friday, the first absentee ballots are going out in North Carolina, and it's not going to stop from there. So it's a really confusing process, and it's unclear what the courts are going to do. And even if they end up ruling in favor for the president, if that's going to be able to get implemented for this election cycle.
3: You can email us at 1A@WAMU.org. Jim from Nebraska asks, would a restriction on mail-in voting affect Republicans and Democrats equally, Arthur?
5: Historically, Democrats and Republicans equally used mail-in balloting, but the researchers say that since 2000, when Trump has really amplified his claims that mail-in balloting is fraud, that Democrats use it more and Republicans use it less. So I guess you could say this scheme potentially undermines a manner of voting that is more used by Democrats, but we don't really know. I think the goal here is actually to cause confusion, like Taylor said, to create chaos and to create pretexts for trying to undermine confidence in the election, maybe to try to undermine the midterm elections themselves. Which we know is something he likes to do. He tried to do that in 2020, and people should be very clear-eyed about the way Trump operates, especially Trump in his second term, where he's so aggressively trying to get what he wants, just brazenly doing things that are improper, inappropriate, illegal. So people should be ready.
4: To build off Arthur's point briefly, it also really varies state by state. People think of California as this Democratic blue metropolis, but there are millions of Republicans in California who live in more rural parts of that state who rely on voting by mail because they live in the middle of nowhere and there isn't a polling place that close to them, and they have voted by mail for years out there. So this would have an equal impact depending on how states go about it. Some states rely a lot more on in-person voting. Others, and it impacts both parties, rely a lot more on mail-in voting.
3: Catherine, what do we know about how the system is? I mean, it just sounds like we're setting up for a lot of complications before November when it comes to mail-in voting here.
7: That's right. I mean, I was just going to ask, add on the previous point that it's always tricky to judge an upcoming election based on past elections. And one other factor to think about with this year is that you have very energized Democrats, and particularly a lot of energized younger Democrats. And so, who are very dedicated about voting. So I think that also affects the dynamics of this election in ways that might be a little different than past midterms. The administration's efforts and the efforts in the courts and the revelations from the whistleblower just all, I think, to the previous comments, add, you know, continued uncertainty and confusion and create more chaos for voters. That said, I do really think that there are a lot of people who are very dialed in on this midterm. Democrats are very energized. There is a lot of interest going into these races. And so I think that is, it's hard to get in front of that. I think that is a reality heading into November.
3: That's Catherine Lucy from Bloomberg News. We're talking through the week's big stories with Taylor Popolars from Spectrum News as well, and HuffPost's Arthur Delaney. An analysis from the conservative think tank, the Heritage Foundation, found around 100 instances of non-citizen voting over 25 years. That's a fraction of a percentage of overall voting. Yet administration officials have continued to claim fraud is widespread in recent weeks. Here's DHS, the Department of Homeland Security's Mark Wayne Mullen.
8: Out of just four blue states, we found 250,000 non-citizens registered to vote.
3: Reporting from several outlets later revealed that the department has not manually verified those numbers, but that hasn't stopped the Trump administration from assigning hundreds of federal agents from DHS to search for evidence of non-citizens who have registered to vote. Democratic lawmakers have expressed concern in recent weeks that the Trump administration plans to deploy troops to the polls during midterms. Just want to ask Arthur, first of all, let's just go back to this DHS agents. There was a New York Times story this week about this. DHS agents are using personally identifiable information about individual voters, sometimes posing as voters. Is this legal?
5: So they're making lists of voters that they're taking from states through various agencies. And in some of their efforts include just taking people's first and last name and putting that into a state website that is set up so that individual voters can look at their own registration status. And in some states, it says on these websites, so you are not allowed to look up someone else's registration status with this information. And that's a crime, but it varies by state. It's not clear exactly if this would be a federal crime, but it is a kind of funny activity. It sounds like these are the agents who you've seen in masks tackling delivery drivers off mopeds, and now they've got them looking at computers and like punching in data. It doesn't sound, from the training videos that are described in that New York Times story, like really the most sophisticated or professional operation. And obviously, they're not going to find widespread voter fraud by illegal immigrants, and they know that. And it's another part of this very broad, elaborate, multifaceted effort to undermine the midterm elections because they look like they're going to be so bad for Republicans.
3: We got this email from Kit Gerhardt who says, my fear is that there won't be fair elections. Voted by mail for years in Florida, but I no longer trust it. I voted in person in 2024 and will again this year. Democratic lawmakers have expressed concern in recent weeks that the Trump administration plans to deploy troops to the polls during midterms. But this week, in a letter to Michigan Democratic Senator Alyssa Slotkin, the chairman of the Joint Chiefs of Staff, General Dan Kane, wrote there were no plans to, quote, use such personnel to seize ballots, voting machines, or other election-related material on Election Day. Taylor, have we ever had to have a top U.S. military official dispel a concern like this in the past?
4: Not until what we saw play out after November 2020 and January 6th. We know from all the committee investigations and all the reporting that had been done after President Trump lost that election and then continued to insist it was stolen, that he was exploring a lot of these possibilities in terms of seizing voting machines, in terms of going into voting centers and getting material that many people in the first Trump administration essentially prevented him from doing. There's concern now in the second term where he's surrounded by a lot more allies and a lot more people willing to do what he says, that if, as Arthur pointed out, the midterms don't go in Republicans' favor, that there could be efforts to do that. So Senator Slotkin, who also is considering running for president herself in 2028, so she's trying to, you know, make a name for herself on the national stage, I think she was trying to get ahead of it. What was interesting is she did hear from General Dan Kane, the chairman of the Joint Chiefs. She had not heard back from Defense Secretary Pete Hegseth because she also reached out to him, essentially sent him the same letter. So there remains questions over it, even though it would be a very extreme step to take.
5: I'm describing we're describing elaborate efforts to perhaps undermine elections. I would just want to say, I feel like it won't work. The Trump administration has been, you know, in their most brazen attempts to do things improperly, that's when they're at their very clumsiest. And just the way voting is set up, the Constitution putting it in the states, the power is so dispersed that it doesn't seem plausible to me that they actually could undo the election or prevent the election from taking place or throw out the results. But it's important to look at what they're trying to do, even if I don't think it will be effective.
3: We're rounding up the news with Arthur Delaney, senior reporter at HuffPost, Catherine Lucey, White House correspondent for Bloomberg News, and Taylor Popolars, national political reporter at the White House for Spectrum News. Before we go to a break, a moment to remember Gloria Steinem, a journalist who became a giant of feminism in the fight for equal rights. She co-founded Ms. Magazine, the first national outlet of its kind to be created, owned, and run exclusively by women. In 1999, Steinem spoke to WAMU and NPR's Diane Rehm.
9: We know now that women can do what men can do, and the majority of the country agrees. But we still haven't learned that men can do what women can do. Until men are raising babies and little children as much as women are, women won't be able to be equal in the world outside the house. And also children won't grow up knowing that human beings are human beings. We don't come with limited gender labels.
3: She remained an activist throughout her life. Steinem died this week at the age of 92. And we're hearing the voice of another great we lost this week, award-winning jazz singer Cassandra Wilson, who has died at age 70. Send us your very brief remembrances of Steinem or Wilson, and we'll share a few of them at the end of the hour, 1A at WAMU.org. I'm Nyla Boodoo. This is 1A.

0: You're listening to 1A. This is Nebraska Public Media Omaha. I'm Kathy Bradbury, and as usual, there is a lot going on in the Big O this weekend. We've got Afrofest Omaha happening at Sunny's downtown and Jazz Festival at Turner Park. And if you'd rather stay inside, of course, you can always go to the Luminarium. You can check out the Durham Museum or even the Joslyn Art Museum to stay out of the heat. So lots to see and do. Get out there and enjoy yourself.
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0: Friday News Roundup, and it's time for our news quiz. Last week, we played you a clip from a Dolly Parton tribute. You can hear Dolly's hit 9 to 5 being performed, but we asked you who was playing and where are they playing. Here's our winner, Barbara McClellan from Ann Arbor, Michigan, with the answer.
1: This one was a bit easy. The band of the Coldstream Guards were playing Dolly Parton's 9 to 5 in front of Buckingham Palace. Thanks.
0: Congratulations to Barbara, who listens to 1A on Michigan Public Radio, WUOM. Barbara, your 1A swag is on the way. Let's go to this week's question. President Donald Trump signed an executive order to rename Lake Ontario as Lake America in the midst of an ongoing trade war with Canada.
2: So if you think about it, we have a Gulf and we have a lake. Now all we need is an ocean.
0: Just as with the Gulf of Mexico change, navigation apps are having to adjust. Google Maps said U.S. users will see the name change, while Canadian users will continue to see Lake Ontario. Apple Maps also changed the lake's name this past Tuesday. So here's our question this week. Which navigation app is making a huge comeback after they said they'll keep the original Lake Ontario name on its maps? Send us your answers via our app, 1A Vox Pop. We're accepting answers as always through Sunday evening. Good luck. Let's get back to the news roundup now with Catherine Lucy, White House correspondent for Bloomberg News, Taylor Popular's national political reporter at the White House for Spectrum News, and Arthur Delaney, senior reporter at HuffPost. On Monday, the Supreme Court ruled to allow construction of President Trump's ballroom to continue. It was a split 5-4 vote. Chief Justice John Roberts and three liberal justices dissented. The case was brought by the National Trust for Historic Preservation, which is a nonprofit chartered by Congress to protect government buildings. On Monday, the president of the trust, Brent Legs, wrote in a statement, quote, "This is not the final decision on the merits of our case and does not resolve our fundamental argument that each president is a temporary steward of the people's house and does not have the unilateral authority to demolish and redesign it without the approval of Congress." Catherine, why did the Supreme Court disagree?
3: Well, the Supreme Court ruling essentially put on hold two lower court rulings that he is probably or possibly violating the law. And it didn't actually rule on the merits of the dispute about the lawfulness, but it allows the White House to continue building the new ballroom. So essentially, the majority of the court agreed with the administration that this preservation group doesn't have likely lacks legal standing to make the case. So that's why they're saying it's not over. They're saying it's not over because the ruling is not on the legal merits. And so I think you will see this continue. But the real issue is, you know, while they can try and continue legal proceedings, building is going on. So the White House is moving forward with this. This is a real, you know, win for Trump in the midst of a pretty tough time. And obviously, as I think anyone who's been following Trump knows, he is very fixated on this ballroom. He talks a lot about it. He is very focused on it. The administration says it's about 65% built at this point and is on track to be finished by the summer of 2028.
4: It's a classic Supreme Court decision where they say, oh, well, we're not ruling on the merits. You know, we're just saying that this group doesn't have standing, as if they don't know that they are giving Trump the ballroom. And even John Roberts was disgusted by this and dissented. He's usually the one trying to split the baby. And he, you know, if you look at the law, there's a bunch of laws that say only Congress can do this. And John Roberts said that's very obvious in his dissent. And so Trump gets his ballroom. I think it actually will basically be the last word. And on the question of standing, who can sue? They don't want to let just anybody sue. So this group said, well, here's a person who knows about architecture who walks through here every month. And so they said, well, that doesn't cut it. And just leaving the question unanswered of who could possibly sue. Maybe a member of Congress, but it's too late.
0: Let's turn to Congress, which once again kicked the can down the road to avert a government shutdown. On Tuesday, the House passed a short-term extension funding the government until December 11th after the midterm elections. Democrats came on board to pass the continuing resolution, but some weren't happy about it. Here's California Representative Ted Lieu.
5: We have a whole another month left, and the Republicans who control the House, the Senate, and White House are basically waving the white flag of surrender and saying, we don't know how to govern. We don't know how to pass appropriations bills. So we're just going to pass this continuing resolution. It is not a good way to run our federal government, but it's the only alternative that's going to be put before us. So I'll be voting for it.

0: what else did we hear from Democrats during this process? What else do we need to know about this continuing resolution?
1: Well, the CR included a provision delaying a Trump-approved ban on hemp-derived marijuana products, hemp-derived THC. So all these like sodas that get you high that have proliferated massively in recent years are going to remain on the shelves past this deadline in November. So they're giving another month as if that'll be enough time to make it legal. So that is, I think, the biggest deal there. Nobody wanted to fight about funding the government. No block of Democrats or Republicans wanted to use this as a chance to make demands because they want a campaign.
2: And there's the fact that House Republicans, after they did this, they then canceled two additional weeks in September that they were supposed to be in session. So they're on recess again next week. They're back for one more week. And then that's pretty much it until Election Day. So if you look at the calendar going back from June or July through November, the House has barely been here. And it's mostly because other than funding the government by kicking the can down the road, they don't really have anything else to do.
1: And it is the least productive House, I think, in U.S. history. Congratulations.
2: They will say the opposite, Republicans. They argue it's the most productive Congress, mostly pointing at the big, beautiful bill from last year, because that
0: right.
2: was a laundry list of things. But yeah, they haven't been here like for most of this year. It's pretty stunning.
0: So productivity defined as about what laws are passed this year.
1: They passed the law. They passed one with the word big and the word bill in its title. So they get extra credit.
0: Let's move on to this week's immigration news, starting with an update on the Department of Homeland Security's pledge to equip all immigration officers with body cameras. Immigrations and Customs Enforcement now says it has enough body cams to do that. There's been a renewed push for immigration agents to wear body cameras after deadly shootings of immigrants in Maine and Texas in July, where the officers involved were not wearing cameras. Taylor, DHS Secretary Mark Wayne Mullen says by the end of September, all ICE agents will wear body cameras. How much do we know about that timeline? We're assuming that we'll be able to get there in this next 4 weeks?
2: We are, based on what the secretary said. This has been a bit of a struggled rollout for the agency. What's interesting is they are not lacking the funds to do this. We talk about that big, beautiful bill. Part of what Congress did last year is give DHS, the Department of Homeland Security, more money than it's ever had before, because that agency covers so many of President Trump's policy priorities. So DHS is swimming in cash. It's just been an implementation factor, getting these cameras not only out and working, and the secretary talked about working with Motorola because there are microphones involved with the cameras and all of that. There's also this conversation of, okay, once the cameras are out, let's say it's by the end of September, will the footage that they're capturing...
0: That's the big question. What's going to happen
2: released?
0: To this footage?
2: And so the acting director of ICE put out a statement last month, and I pulled it up. I'll just read part of it. He said, here is the truth. ICE policy permits expedited release when appropriate, and clarifies that it's not appropriate to release footage when doing so could compromise investigations or privacy. So they're essentially saying on a case-by-case basis, they'll determine whether or not they can release this body camera footage, while also saying by the end of the month, all these agents will have the cameras on them. But a lot of advocates who are against DHS's policies are worried that that's not going to mean that the footage is going to be released publicly and that it won't increase transparency.
0: Let's talk about the fact that this week, far-right conspiracy theorist and political commentator Milo Yiannopoulos was deported to the United Kingdom after being arrested by ICE agents at a New Orleans airport. Yiannopoulos, an early supporter of Trump dating back to the president's 2016 campaign, in social media posts last year, he's been consistently supportive of the Trump administration's immigration crackdown. Until this week, he spoke about his experience on the Piers Morgan YouTube show on Tuesday.
3: I didn't really understand the physical reality of how institutionalized the brutality is in America. The manner in which they arrest you, they put you in manacles, your hands, your feet. Sure, it was humiliating and it was disorientating, all the rest of it. It was physically degrading. It was frightening.
0: So Yiannopoulos described his arrest and deportation as degrading, as we heard there, Taylor. So now he's no longer advocating for this?
2: Apparently not. And sadly, we are seeing this is a high profile example because he is such a provocateur and has had such a big audience in the U.S. Vice President J.D. Vance was even asked about it in Thursday's briefing and claimed that he didn't know about it, that Yiannopoulos was getting deported until there were news reports about it. But I think what's striking is countless times over the last 2 years, we have seen reports of people who supported President Trump's immigration policies and his deportation agenda, who voted for him, then have it occur to someone they love, someone they know, a friend, a family member. And then they're like, whoa, whoa, whoa, I'm really taken aback by this. I had an upfront experience with it, and this is a lot worse than what I was expecting. And it's striking. So it goes from these high profile, controversial people like him, but also you could Google any story and it's farmers in random states. There are teachers who have been picked up, you know, folks who work at local diners and establishments.
1: Cubans in Florida.
2: Yeah, who are not even getting sent back to Cuba. So it's just an interesting example of where a lot of these folks, especially the online figure like Milo, talk a big game and kind of showed no mercy when they were advocating for it. But then once he faced it himself, he's saying, wow, this was very traumatic and I am rethinking everything.
1: People are laughing about this, but Laura Loomer and other right wing, he'd fallen out of favor. And so it's possible that he was, you know, this is an example of the administration targeting somebody.
2: Yeah.
0: Also this week, we saw a 20-year-old Haitian college student die from an apparent suicide in Ohio after stepping in front of oncoming traffic. Pierre Damas Bell was a star student athlete who arrived in the U.S. in 2024, settling with his family in Springfield, Ohio. In January, ICE placed him into what they call an alternatives to detention program. That meant wearing an ankle monitor. His family say that ankle monitor caused humiliation and bullying at his school. Arthur, how are we seeing this tragic death highlight conversations about ankle monitors and other immigration tactics, particularly in Springfield?
1: Well, it's a full circle moment for the Springfield story, which I think came on to the national conversation when Vice President J.D. Vance was falsely accusing of the Haitian immigrants there of eating people's cats and dogs. And this is a group of people that is here legally, did everything right, and were allowed to stay specifically because Haiti is so dangerous that we tell people don't go there. And it's cruel. It's cruel how they were, called in and had these ankle monitors placed on them, and also, being videoed, being put on planes and deported, and having those videos promoted by DHS. It's, I think, the starkest example of the administration using cruelty to promote the policies that they promised they would do on the campaign.
2: One interesting thing about the Springfield case is the outgoing Republican governor of Ohio, Mike DeWine, who's retiring after decades in public office. He has long advocated for the Haitian population in his state. He and his wife, Fran DeWine, have spent a ton of time in Haiti. They even, I think, ran a nonprofit there at one point. And he came out talking about this case, saying this is just tragic. It's another example of the pressure this community is facing. And he always talks about, and again, he's a pretty conservative Republican, how the population, the Haitian population in Springfield has in many ways uplifted that city's economy because they're working and they're helping fill so many jobs. Now, because of this crackdown on temporary protective status and these families being broken up and then cases like this, they're seeing kind of an economic downturn of that. And DeWine is one of the few Republicans speaking out against what the Trump administration is doing, even though the Trump team shows no signs of kind of backing away from it.
0: Catherine, what are we hearing from the White House about this week? Anything?
4: I think this is obviously a case that's getting a lot of attention. There's been a lot of media coverage of this, and it's a really sad story. It's a young student. All the reports are that he was a great student. He was a
0: national honor society.
4: Honor society. He was in the ROTC. And so it's a very relatable story. As was just said, the administration has been very vocal about their immigration policies. We haven't seen any signs that they are, backing off or changing. But sometimes moments like this can, catch a lot of public attention, and we'll see if that happens. But this, certainly obviously is. And the fact that, officials in the state, Mike DeWine and others, have been talking about this as a tragedy. I mean, people will hear that.
0: Next week, we are going to be talking more about the national conversation that has come out of the case of Lindsay Clancy. She's the Massachusetts mother who killed her three children before trying to take her own life. Her lawyers argue she's not responsible because of postpartum psychosis. We'll talk about what we know and don't know about postpartum mental health and what systems can better support new parents. If you've experienced mental health challenges after giving birth, we'd be honored to hear your story. Were you able to get the help you needed? What kind of systems would you like to see put in place? place for new parents. You can leave us a voicemail at 855-236-1212. What are your thoughts about Lindsay Clancy's case? The number is 855-236-1A1A. We'll talk about that next week. And a note to our listeners, if you are in crisis or thinking of harming yourself, texting or calling the 988 Suicide and Crisis Lifeline can help. As we're just about to wrap up the hour, I just wanted to read, we're getting lots of emails remembering Gloria Steinem, Cassandra Wilson, and David Tapscott from Massachusetts writes, Wendell Berry, please mention the death of another icon of our time. Berry, a Kentucky farmer who chronicled rural America in his wonderfully elegiac novels and poems, also died this week. He was 92. A fun memory we got about Gloria Steinem, from Rosalind Murray, my memory is that she was always accessible. And Leslie writes about Cassandra Wilson, my heart is broken at the passage of Cassandra Wilson. Her sound was like no one else. There will not be another one like her in my lifetime. Rest in peace, Cassandra. Thanks to all of you for sharing those remembrances. I want to thank our panel as well. Arthur Delaney, senior reporter at HuffPost, Catherine Lucy, White House correspondent for Bloomberg News, and Taylor Popolars, national political reporter at the White House for Spectrum News. Have a great Labor Day weekend, everybody.
2: You too.
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0: Mike Kidd is our engineer and sound designer. Thomas Liu and Matthew Simonson produces our podcast. Chris Castano is our digital editor, and Alexandra Boti is our senior supervising producer. This program comes to you from WAMU, part of American University in Washington, distributed by NPR. I'm Nyla Boodoo. Let's talk again soon. Thanks for listening. Have a great weekend.

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7: 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It's 1 o'clock. This is Nebraska Public Media, Omaha. I'm Kathy Bradbury. Coming up on Science Friday, can agency cuts be partly to blame for the spike in foodborne illnesses? We'll find out coming up. Stick around.

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1: Three quarters of Americans believe in some form of paranormal activity.
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3: 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Omaha, this is your signal, 101.9 Nebraska Public Media, Omaha.

This is Science Friday on KOOO. Omaha, very hot conditions. Heat advisory is in effect through tomorrow evening at 7 p.m. Central. So if you have to be outside, seek the shade.

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0: 3/4 of Americans believe in some form of paranormal activity.
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0: But what if our brains are actually tricking us and not just misinterpreting a mysteriously open door? 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
0: But on the other hand, what are the limits to what science currently knows? And do some of these phenomena reach beyond those limits? I'm Meghna Chakrabarty. Today on Point, the science of the supernatural. Stay with us.
5: Live from NPR News in Washington, I'm Linda Kenyon. A judge has declared a mistrial in the case of Lindsay Clancy, the Massachusetts woman who admitted to killing her 3 children, Priyanka Dayal McCluskey. 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
6: After deliberating for almost 40 hours, the jury of 9 women and 3 men said they remained deadlocked. Clancy's defense attorney, Kevin Reddington, told Judge William Sullivan that based on a note from the jury, just one member of the panel was holding out and preventing a verdict of not guilty.
7: Even though they have agreed and expressed doubt, they are refusing to apply the law as you've given it.
6: Reddington has argued Clancy should not be held responsible for killing her children, Cora, Dawson, and Callan, because she was suffering from severe postpartum psychosis. Prosecutors didn't say whether they would pursue a new trial. For NPR News, I'm Priyanka Dayal McCluskey in Boston.
5: The Labor Department reports employers added a surprising 162,000 jobs last month, while unemployment remains steady at 4.1%. Heather Long is the chief economist at Navy Federal Credit Union. She says while jobs are up, wages are not.
8: That was the one sore spot in the August jobs report. Wage growth is at the lowest level in 5 years. 3.1% growth in the past year. That is below inflation, meaning inflation is wiping out all of wage gains.
5: The jobs report does raise questions about inflation and whether the Federal Reserve will try to tame it by raising interest rates. The Trump administration is taking the unprecedented step of making state lists of adult citizens ahead of the midterm elections. As NPR's Jude Joffe Block reports, the plan was outlined in an executive order President Trump signed in March.
9: The executive order tasks the Department of Homeland Security and the Social Security Administration with compiling the citizenship lists and giving them to states at least 60 days before an election, which is now. But according to court filings, the Trump administration will not meet that deadline, but still plans to release the citizenship list before the midterms. The nonprofit Electronic Privacy Information Center is suing to stop the plan from going forward, arguing it violates federal law, including the Privacy Act. It also argues the data the federal government has are not accurate, and lawyers on the case warn the plan could lead to chaos and potentially voters disenfranchised. Jude Joffe Block, NPR News.
5: It was a down day on Wall Street, despite the report on joblessness during the month of August. Stocks closed down more than 272 points. The NASDAQ was down more than 77. The S&P 500 lost 29. You're listening to NPR. The waters in Nepal have receded after last week's devastating floods that killed over 1,200 people. But as NPR's Jonathan Lambert reports, the threats to the physical and mental health of the survivors remain.
10: The catastrophic flooding destroyed or damaged at least 7 hospitals and health centers, according to the World Health Organization. Access to many more has been cut off because of damaged roads or bridges. That's making it harder to provide care to those injured, says Padam Sinkata, a Nepali global health researcher at the University of Chester.
11: The health system in Nepal is not prepared for this level of disaster.
10: Health officials are setting up medical tents to provide essential services, like supporting late-stage pregnancies. Many survivors are also facing severe mental stress from witnessing the disaster or losing loved ones. Mental health services are available at some temporary shelters, but may not be enough to meet the tremendous need. Jonathan Lambert, NPR News.
5: Tesla is facing a probe into the safety of its steering wheel-free cyber cabs, just one day after the company run by Elon Musk launched the taxi service with great fanfare. The vehicles also lack brake pedals and other manual controls that would allow passengers to take over in the event of an emergency. The National Highway Traffic Safety Administration says its audit will check to make sure that the gold-colored cabs are in compliance with federal rules. A self-certification from the company said the cabs are in compliance. Tesla stock fell more than 5% today on news of the federal probe. I'm Linda Kenyon, NPR News in Washington.
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13: Just after 3 o'clock here on Nebraska Public Media Omaha, I'm Grant Winterer. Thanks for hanging out with me this afternoon. Happy Friday for all who celebrate. We will get you back to On Point in just a little bit. We'll just take a peek at the weather for you. It's going to be hot this weekend, a really hot first weekend of football. We've got a heat advisory in effect for most of Nebraska through Saturday. Not much relief by way of rain either. Lows in the 70s for the metro. 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
0: This is On Point. I'm Meghna Chakrabarty.
14: This thing tormented me every night. It was feeling of fear, just such intense fear, the most intense fear, panic, actually, that you can imagine.
0: That thing wasn't exactly a ghost. It was a looming, powerful entity, which felt very present, very real to Shannon Gleick when she was a child.
14: I was the youngest one in the family, and I had to go to bed first. And even as late as 11 years old, my mother would have to practically drag me upstairs. She just didn't understand why I was afraid. And it was so hard for me to explain because there was nothing I could see exactly that she would understand. And I loved it when I could go to someone else's house, anyone else's house, to stay the night because I wouldn't feel that heavy weight of overwhelming dread and horror that I knew was waiting for me. People said it was just a stage and that I would outgrow it. Well, I never outgrew the fear of that thing. I just got better at hiding it. Let's fast forward to when my mother was living alone in the house. Everyone else had left, and she was the only one living in that house. And one morning, it was broad daylight, bright sunshine coming in through the window. She was up, she was dressed, she was cleaning her bedroom, and she said she turned around, and she saw a figure that was all black. And I said, oh my goodness. I said, what do you mean, like a shadow? And she said, darker than that. She said it was in the shape of a man, but it was entirely black. And I said, oh my goodness. I said, were you scared? And she said, yes, I was. I said, what did you do? And she said, I said the Lord's Prayer, and it disappeared.
0: That's Shannon Gleick of Yankton, South Dakota. And by the way, not long after that encounter, her mother sold the house. But Shannon and her mother are not alone. In fact, 3/4 of Americans say they believe in some form of paranormal activity. So today we're going to investigate whether the paranormal truly exists. Is there evidence to prove it? Or if we're going to be rigorous about our science, is there evidence to disprove it? Maybe our brains are tricking us into believing that we're seeing things that simply aren't there. Well, that's exactly what psychology professor Melissa Maffeo is trying to explore in her new book, The Science of the Supernatural, Critical Thinking for the Mind and Brain. And she's a psychology professor at Wake Forest University, and she joins us from Winston-Salem, North Carolina. Professor Maffeo, welcome to On Point.
15: Hi, Meghna. Thanks for having me on.
0: So I would like to know what inspired you to write this book. Have you had paranormal experiences yourself?
15: I have never had an experience that I personally have interpreted as paranormal, but I grew up on a steady diet of The X-Files and Stephen King novels. And it's always been a fascination of mine.
0: Oh, okay. You have no idea how much that makes my heart sing, because I was a passionate fan of The X-Files. Every Friday night, would sit in front of the TV with my popcorn and allow myself to get scared out of my socks. But I'm going to reference back to The X-Files several times in this conversation, because I actually think it's a really useful tool in understanding the cultural touch points that the paranormal has. How are you defining paranormal in the context of your book?
15: Paranormal has a very broad definition. In the context of my book, I'm defining it as anything that defies any kind of logical explanation or a measurable explanation.
0: Okay,
15: please go ahead. I'm so sorry. It could include an experience of a ghost, an experience of a psychic phenomenon, or someone experiencing something where they know something that they have no real reason for knowing, really anything like that.
0: Okay, so ghosts, sensations, physical experiences, predictions of the future, even like psychic readings.
15: Absolutely.
0: Okay. Now, is there something, let me get back to the 75% of Americans that say they believe in some form of paranormal activity. How does that number land with you?
15: It's very high. It's very high, and it's very interesting. And it makes me wonder about what people are experiencing and how they interpret their own experiences. If 75% of people believe in ghosts and or some aspect of the paranormal, and all of those people are right, and there is some kind of paranormal anything out there, we should absolutely study it, because right now we don't have any concrete evidence of it, but it would teach us quite a lot about our world and our experiences. But also, if there is no paranormal activity and the 75% of people are wrong, then it's interesting to question psychology and say, why is it that so many people have this similar belief that that explains their world in a way that works for them? So we should study that as well.
0: Mm. Okay. I would actually like to jump to a specific example that you use in the book, because it's really demonstrative of how the brain operates when the body is actually physically experiencing something, but we can't explain what it is. And that's sleep paralysis. And this one really grabbed me, Professor Maffeo, because I actually, when I was a teenager and into my mid-20s, I experienced sleep paralysis regularly. And it was really scary. I mean, fortunately, I'm living in a time where I understood what it was. But the sensation of being awake, but not being able to move your body or open your eyes, and I was having difficulty breathing. When I looked back in history over, several centuries ago, there are drawings, there are depictions. I think, what do people used to call it? They said it was a demon sitting on their chests.
15: There's lore in almost every culture in the world, but yes.
0: Yeah. And you, people even made these elaborate drawings of what it felt like to have, or what they thought the demon was sitting on their chest. And the reason why I wanted to ask you more about that is, so this is something that was real. It was actually happening to people. But the sort of cognitive tools that we had for several centuries were limited to, very sort of new scientific methods and religion. So we used the tools we had to understand what was happening.
15: Exactly. Yes.
0: So tell me more about, your thoughts on sleep paralysis.
15: So sleep paralysis is something that occurs during the REM stage of sleep. The way we think about sleep and waking is that we have the wakeful brain. We have the brain that is in non-REM sleep, and we have the brain that is in REM sleep. REM sleep is what many people have heard of. And if you were to look at the electrical signature of the brain, it would actually look like an awake brain. Whereas in non-REM sleep, the brain waves are very slow and synchronous. During that time, we are paralyzed, because that is also when we do our most vivid dreaming. And we have evolved this mechanism to paralyze our muscles so that we don't inadvertently act out our dreams and hurt ourselves. So all of us are paralyzed during REM sleep. some people, I think it's roughly 20% of the population, experience what we call sleep paralysis, where they wake up during REM sleep, but yet their body is still paralyzed. Mm-hmm. So their brain is sending the signal to their muscles that they need to move their body, but their body is not responding. And that is a very scary feeling. Some people experience exactly what you described, inability to breathe, pressure on the chest. Some people experience like weird sounds or buzzing lights, or even might even see a figure or an apparition in wherever they are that's sleeping. And you're right. If you have access to the internet and you Google those symptoms, it'll probably come up with sleep paralysis, but you're going to interpret that based on the resources that you have at your disposal. And that might end up being a supernatural explanation.
0: But what you're saying is that we now have a scientific explanation for what's going on.
15: Exactly.
0: And you're just waiting for science to sort of to disambiguate these other paranormal experiences.
15: Well, I mean, yes, but that's a little bit complicated too, because I'm not interested in telling people that they haven't seen a ghost or that they haven't experienced something, because they did experience something. I'm interested in the scientific explanation of what they experienced. And I think a lot of people who experience an episode or several episodes of sleep paralysis can learn about the scientific nature of sleep paralysis and say, oh, yes, that is what was happening to me. Turns out it wasn't supernatural at all. Hmm. But a lot of people might not agree with that explanation and say, well, I know what I saw and I know what I experienced, and I don't accept the explanation of supernatural. And that kind of leads us into interpretation of our own experiences, priming, suggestibility, other cognitive biases that we have. So it's never really just one thing. It's an experience that we have that our brain interprets in one way or another.
0: Yeah. Just to let you know, a little later in the show, I'm going to present you with a scientific defense of the possibility that the supernatural exists. Okay.
15: Okay. Awesome. I look forward to it.
0: But the sleep paralysis example, I think, really brings to the fore what is a central issue in our belief in the paranormal. And it has to do with how we process reality, that reality actually is a fungible thing depending on how our brains are interpreting the signals that are coming into it. I mean, you talk about near-death experiences. We actually did a show about exactly this in our brain series. And, you know, there's science out there that says when a body is close to death, the brain is actually hyperactive in certain ways. So the person experiencing a near-death experience is actually, like, they actually are seeing, feeling, experiencing whatever it is that they're seeing, because their brains are doing that. So it may not be quote unquote paranormal, but it is it's something that's real to them because it actually is real in their brains.
15: Absolutely. Your experience is not what is subjectively objectively happening around you. It's your perception is constructed based on your opinion of the situation.
0: Okay, well, we are talking today with Melissa Maffeo. She is a professor of psychology at Wake Forest University, and she's author of the new book, Science of the Supernatural, Critical Thinking for the Mind and the Brain. We have an excerpt of it at onpointradio.org. We'll be back in just a moment. This is On Point.

0: We're about 10 minutes or so from 3:30 Central here on Nebraska Public Media. I'm Grant Winterer. Thanks for hanging out with me. I want to remind you that you can join me tomorrow, this afternoon at 4 o'clock for All Things Considered, where we are going to be meeting the Omaha Broom Man, a beloved local character whose legacy lives on in bronze.
1: You generally don't see people talking about someone as long after they passed away in the context of a whole city.
0: We'll bring you the story of Reverend Livingston Wills. That'll be next hour at All Things Considered this afternoon on Nebraska Public Media. Stick around for that and a whole lot more. It's going to be hot this weekend across the metro. We're looking at highs almost in triple digits. Not much relief overnight as well. No showers, lows in the 70s. 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
3: You're back with On Point. I'm Meghna Chakrabarty, and Melissa Maffeo is with us today. She's author of the new book, Science of the Supernatural. And I want to give a very huge measure of thanks to all of you On Point listeners who sent us your stories of the experience of the supernatural. We're going to play as many of them as we can across the course of this conversation. There were so many. So here's another one. And before we play it, I just want to offer a quick warning, because the story that you're about to hear from an On Point listener involves a story about suicide. So if you or anyone you know is struggling, please do call the National Suicide Prevention Hotline at 988. And it's free, and it's a confidential service available 24/7. Okay, so Greg Tocek told us that he has had several paranormal experiences throughout his lifetime. He lives in Wayne, Nebraska, and where he runs a small brewery. And in 2020, Greg bought the building next to his business. And that building used to be Wayne's City Hall. And the building was 114 years old.
4: And I went down in the basement for the first time and was just checking it out after we bought it, making sure that things were not out of the ordinary. And right in the middle of the room, underneath a beam, was a metal folding chair, just out in the middle of the room to trip on. And so I was just like, that's kind of weird that there's a folding chair just in the middle of the room. That was really the only thing that was down there. And so a couple weeks later, just talking to the original owner and joked around with him and said, hey, thanks for leaving that folding chair in the middle of the room for me to trip on. And he's like, that's really weird. Like, I didn't leave a folding chair down there. And he's like, I don't know why I would have left a folding chair. And I definitely wouldn't have left it in the middle of the room. And then he kind of got this weird look on his face. And he's like, that's really weird, because the firemen used to go down in the basement and play cards. And there was a fireman who had a really hard time in life and decided to hang himself from a beam in the middle of the room. And so the next time I went into the building, I went down in the basement to check it out, and there is no metal folding chair. And I'm the only one with keys to the building. I'm the only one that definitely would have been down in the basement. And so then I looked around, and there's no metal folding chair like that anywhere in the entire building.
3: So that's Greg Tocek in Wayne, Nebraska. Okay, Professor Maffeo, I was about to call you Scully. All right, Scully, explain that.
5: Please
3: one.
5: Do.
3: What do you think of Greg's story?
5: That's amazing and really impressive, and I am so curious about that folding chair.
3: Okay, so, you know, the thing is, as Dana Scully would frequently say on The X-Files, that the simplest explanation is most often the correct one. I think she was, paraphrasing Arthur Conan Doyle and Sherlock
5: right.
3: Holmes. I mean, is that kind of what you found as you explored what science is known about a variety of supernatural experiences, that people want to attach a narrative to things that are actually otherwise quite maybe easily explained?
5: Exactly. Our brains love to turn all experiences into narratives, even when it's not really a narrative. So that's one piece of it. We like to have a story. We don't always know everything that happened in our external world. We don't know who might have moved furniture or who might have had keys. And not to debunk anything, I don't intend to do that at all. I certainly don't know what happened in this particular instance. However, I think that there are a lot of times that we feel like we have all of the information and we don't necessarily have it. Or even if we do have it, we don't really have it consciously available to us. Mm-hmm. Humans usually often, and all of us do this, every single person falls victim to a bias that we call confirmation bias, where we're more likely to pay attention to information that supports our belief, and we're more likely to ignore information that does not support our belief. The problem is that you don't consciously have an awareness of what information you are paying attention to and what information you're ignoring. So it could be that there is a perfectly rational explanation for why a thing happened, and maybe you even have been exposed to that explanation, but your brain isn't internalizing it.
3: Right. Again, like I said, the X-Files references just come so easily. Do you remember in Mulder's office, I think that in season one, there's a poster on the wall of a UFO. And on the poster, it says, it doesn't say believe. I think it says, I want to believe.
5: That is exactly what it says, because I have the same poster in my office.
3: Oh my gosh. No, and the reason why that comes to mind is because I also am not poo-pooing our human need to create narratives around what we experience that doesn't always make sense, because I think it's an evolutionarily powerful tool, sense making in our chaotic environment, right? I mean, you're the psychology professor. Can you tell me, like, are there psychological advantages to being able to do that?
5: Absolutely. If we can construct a narrative about sensory information that we're taking in, we're more likely to remember it. And that memory will aid us in future situations that maybe are similar, that our survival might depend on.
3: Yeah.
5: And I completely agree with you. Yes, I'm a skeptic. I do want to believe. I think skepticism is not the same as disbelief. Skepticism is, what sort of information or evidence do I need to have to actually believe this? And I personally have not had any of that evidence.
3: Mm. Okay, so let's go back to our listeners, because we got a whole raft of really moving experiences. They were quite beautiful and tender, that had to do with people who had experiences with ghosts of loved ones. And again, I just want to say thank you to everyone, because anytime an On Point listener shares their story, whatever it is, you're trusting us to hold it tenderly and to treat it with respect. So thank you so much. Let's listen to a bunch of these folks. First, let's start with Barbara Collins from Frederick, Maryland. She says she had a paranormal experience 4 years after her beloved husband died.
6: The rest of the family gathered in my son's backyard for a picnic. And he said, this is so great. The family all gathered. The only thing that would make it perfect would be if my old man was here. I looked over, and standing a few feet away from us, as clear as day, was my husband. And I said, don't worry, he's here. And when everybody turned to look, he was gone. But I saw it very clearly. And that's a true story.
3: Well, here's Diana Woods from Buda, Texas. She's 69 and says there have been three times in her life when she's felt a strong paranormal presence, including this one.
7: After my father passed away when I was in my 20s, I was alone in my apartment at night, and I was washing dishes, doing just something mundane. And I felt his presence very strongly behind me, and I had a sense that he had called out my name. And the moment lasted for 2 or 3 minutes, and then he was gone.
3: Well, here's one more. This is Paul Stino from Columbia, Missouri. And Paul's story really actually stopped me in my tracks, because on November 10th, 2002, Paul's 20-year-old son, Benjamin Bishop Stino, was killed instantly in a car crash.
8: That night, I had a paranormal experience where my son's soul and mine merged, and I heard him say, or rather, I felt him say, sorry, Dad. Now, that is an experience that is a Gnostic one. In other words, it's an experiential thing. I cannot describe it to you is something you have to experience in order to comprehend. It's as bizarre as tasting color. Feeling words is like something that I've never had any other experience compare.
3: Professor Maffeo, what do you think about those stories?
5: I think they're all beautiful and deeply moving.
3: And how do you explain them? Or do we have a science yet that's able to explain them?
5: We don't have anything that's definitive. There really is no definitive way to explain any of these. I would say for many experiences like these, when someone experiences loss, we naturally are searching for closure. We're naturally searching for peace. We don't understand loss. We don't understand death. So I think our brains grasp out for any kind of search for meaning. I do really appreciate that one of the people who called in talked about his experience as saying it's like tasting color, mm-hmm. which is something that many people cannot imagine what that's like. But there is a real neurological explanation for it. And it's called a condition of synesthesia, where people's, the parts of their brains that are important for perceptions of different senses sort of crosstalk. So you might have color perception, and then you might have your perception of taste, but those neurons essentially are crosswired. So you kind of cross your perceptions of those sensations. And so you might end up tasting color, which is something that is unimaginable to those of us who can't.
3: Okay, let's get into some of the other areas of research and the paranormal that you write about in the book. You write about a psychologist named Chris French who had something called the Haunt Project. What was that?
5: He is one of my favorite anomalistic psychologists. So he is a professor at Goldsmiths College in London, and his lab group published this very ingenious experiment several years ago. There has been a claim that has been around for really hundreds of years that magnetic or electrical activity might relate to the presence of ghosts. And now, if you watch any of the Ghost Hunter shows, they're usually attempting to measure paranormal activity with a device that measures electromagnetic fields. So we maybe have a correlation between electromagnetic fields and paranormal experiences, but as an experimental psychologist, Chris French wanted to see if there might be a causal link between those things. So in his lab at Goldsmiths College, he and his lab group built what they call a haunted room. So in this room, participants could come walk through the room. Each session lasted a little less than an hour. And they controlled different variables. So they had some participants exposed to electromagnetic frequencies and some were not exposed. Some also were exposed to something called infrasound, which are sound waves that are just slightly too low for humans to be able to detect it. So we can't consciously detect it, but there's evidence that might also be related to the experience of the paranormal. So the participants were either EMF present or absent, infrasound present or absent, a combination of the two, and neither. And they had several participants walk through this lab with a little notebook and just write down any experience that they had, mm-hmm. Supernatural or not supernatural, just anything they noticed at all. And when the lab group analyzed the results, they saw that there were actually quite a few anomalistic or possibly supernatural experiences. I believe that one person was even so afraid that they had to leave the study because their experience was so profound. So this was really fascinating. But then they looked a little bit closer at the data and saw that there was no actual relationship between the presence or absence of infrasound and EMF and the experience of the paranormal.
3: What? Really? Oh, that's so interesting. Tell me more.
5: It was not what anyone expected with that data set. So we don't have a great explanation for it, right? All we can do is interpret the data. What Dr. French interprets as the simplest explanation, the most parsimonious explanation is that all participants, because of ethics research, every participant signs an informed consent form. And in that informed consent, the participants were informed that they might experience something anomalous, I believe was what they said. And that little piece of information might have been enough to suggest to the believers that they experienced something, or that they might experience something paranormal. And then they therefore expected to experience something paranormal, because the significant finding that the researchers saw wasn't a relationship between EMF, ultrasound, and experience, infrasound, I'm sorry. It was a relationship between belief and experience.
3: Uh-huh. Okay. So then are we, is that, does this go back to priming, that people who are sort of more likely to have a belief in the existence of these EMF type paranormal experiences were, they reported them more frequently in the study?
5: Absolutely. And we've seen that in many, many studies. This is this sort of thing, the belief, the suggestibility, the priming has been replicated in many studies. There are a couple of famous studies that were done a couple of decades ago by Richard Wiseman's group, where they set up fake seances. And in these fake seances, they would have objects move, like there was a candelabra on the table that was rigged up to a string that no one could see, that they would kind of pull across the table. And sometimes the Dr. Wiseman would suggest to the participants that the table that they were sitting at was actually levitating. And then in some conditions, he did not make that suggestion. And what they saw after the fact when they surveyed the participants was that a very high number of them remembered the table as levitating when it had been suggested to them, but it had never actually levitated.
3: Mm. You know, you actually do include several examples in the books that would fall into the category of people just being hoodwinked, I would say, right?
5: Yes.
3: Like you talk
5: that
3: about
5: happens too.
3: Uri Geller and his spoon bending phenomenon, performers and entertainers who, mm-hmm. I mean, it's still a very, very powerful form of entertainment today,
5: yes.
3: Right?
5: Yes.
3: But I'm wondering why did you choose to include those in the book? Because to me, it seems like, you know, just everyday entertainment based chicanery is not the same as the experiences people report when there's no one around to try to, you know, manipulate their blind spots.
5: I chose it first. I love magic. I love watching magic shows. It's one of my favorite things to do. And I think I love it so much because the best magicians don't claim to be supernatural at all. They say everything they're doing is perfectly natural. It's just a skill that I have practiced. But yet my brain is fooled every single time I see it, even when I know exactly what's happening. So to me, magic, sleight of hand, those types of things are evidence that our brain really is not always accurate when it's interpreting the world. And here is proof of that, because I have this magician in front of me that is, you know, tricking me to think that something is in his hand and it's really not in his hand or whatever. And it shows me where my mind is likely to look for proof. And
3: yeah,
5: that's usually the wrong place.
3: Well, let me ask you, you had a psychic reading done on you, right?
5: Yes, I've had several.
3: Okay, tell me about those.
5: The one I wrote about in the book, it was a very pleasant experience. I very much liked the person that I spoke with. I personally was not wowed by it. Statistically, there are many things that would probably be true of people of my general demographic.
3: Uh-huh.
5: And let's see, one of the things that they
3: was
5: told
3: it in,
5: me,
3: it, this was in person?
5: It was in person, yes. I went to his house. I found him on Google reviews.
3: You don't know the real psychics? The real psychic is Google and all the data.
5: It's Instagram and my targeted reel.
3: We have about 30 seconds left in this segment, so I'm going to have you pick up that story on the other side of this break. You're listening to Melissa Maffeo. She's a professor of psychology at Wake Forest University and author of Science of the Supernatural. We'll have a lot more in just a moment. This is On Point.

0: For Nebraska Public Media News, I'm Aaron Bonderson. As a sports reporter, rather than just providing the score, I like to share the humanity and community that is the foundation of sports. What did you think of the pregame video and knowing that your dad, the coach, definitely had a reaction to it as well?
1: I was trying to hold back tears myself.
0: Fromm said seeing the standing room only crowd between two in-state teams made her emotional. This is your signal to go beyond the sidelines. 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
2: We will get you back to On Point in just a little bit here. I'm Grant Winterer. Thanks for hanging out with me on this Friday, September 4th. Glad you could make it through the week. You can join me next hour for All Things Considered, where we're going to meet the Omaha Broom Man, a beloved local character whose legacy lives on in bronze.
3: You generally don't see people talking about someone as long after they passed away in the context of a whole city.
2: We'll get you the story of Reverend Livingston Wills. That is next hour with me on All Things Considered right here on Nebraska Public Media. Stick around for it. Looks like we're going to have a hot weekend on the horizon. Heat advisories in effect for most of us along the river until the end of Saturday. And lows will be in the 70s. 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As promised, here comes more On Point.
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5: You're back with On Point. I'm Meghna Chakrabarty, and Melissa Maffeo is with us today. She's author of the new book, Science of the Supernatural, Critical Thinking for the Mind and the Brain. And let's listen to another one of the fantastic stories that was sent to us by an On Point listener. This is Tracy Lockwood. And a while back, Tracy moved into an older home in Christiansburg, Virginia. She moved there with her then husband. Now, this house actually was really old. It was specifically built in 1888.
6: For three nights, we were woken up by the sound of footsteps in the hallway immediately outside our bedroom door. They were so physical and loud that we actually got out of bed expecting that there was someone there. I saw a small woman dressed in a black Victorian era dress. On the third night, I spoke to her silently and explained that we had moved into the house and were trying to make it beautiful and take care of it. And then I asked if she would please not wake us up while we were sleeping. It never happened again.
5: That's listener Tracy Lockwood. She now lives in Farmville, Virginia. Professor Maffeo, I promise you, we've got more stories like that from our listeners to get to before the end of the show. But I wanted to let you finish telling us about the experience you had with a psychic reading. So you went to this guy's house. Our engineer wants me to ask you if he was expecting you.
7: He was. I had an appointment. And I shared my location with a girlfriend, just in case. And we talked for

0: accident? And he said he didn't know. Mm. And then I said, am I going to see it happen or am I going to see it like after the fact? And he said he didn't know. It could be any of those, but also it could just be on television. So
1: I'm sorry, but like, continue.
0: So yeah, so I sort of had the same reaction. You know, and maybe he's right. And in all honesty, because of my own confirmation bias, I very well could have seen a car accident since then, on television, in real life, large or small. And I don't think that I would connect those two experiences. Yeah. He did say other things though. He said my father, my parents, live in a cold area and they live outside of Boston. So to me, that's basically the Arctic. So that was accurate. And, you know, at the end of the conversation, he said, well, I think I did pretty good. I think I got about 80% right. And I said, how do you know that? And he said, I feel it. Hmm. And I said, okay. So.
1: Yeah. You know, what's interesting to me about psychics is that I think they do have a skill. And you actually write about this in the book. Their skill is an exquisite ability to read the micro messages that we send to them that we don't even know we're doing it. And it's a power of observation. And that coupled with, I mean, even though you're a psychologist and you went to this reading fully prepared, do you feel like you were also still maybe unconsciously giving him little signals or little reactions that might have told him, hey, he's on to something?
0: I don't know. Okay. I don't know the answer to that. I tried not to, and I tried to be really aware of my own behavior, but we can't always be aware of our own behavior, and I think that's part of it too. We might try to feel like we are being completely stoic, but in fact, we're giving a lot away by our facial expressions.
1: Yeah, and the choice of saying that you're going to see a car crash, I think, is pretty. It's pretty indicative of another technique, right? Which is picking something that seems specific but is actually quite generalized in life. Because I think the chance of any of us seeing a car crash, especially on TV, is pretty high. Okay.
0: Yes.
1: There's another area of paranormal experience that you talk about in the book, and that's premonition. And we have an example of here. This is Rex Grove of Bettendorf, Iowa. And Rex has had several paranormal experiences, and here's one.
2: The experience of one person that was going to be dying, somebody that was close to me. I had a spirit-like thing wake me up at night and tell me this was going to happen in 3 days. And in 3 days it did. His wife called me. I had to say, I've known for 3 days.
1: Professor Maffeo, what's going on there? Because premonition is something that people report frequently. I even have my own little premonition story, but I want to hear your explanation first.
0: Okay, I definitely want to hear yours. Again, there are many. They can relate to some of the cognitive biases that we've already talked about. Another one is just sheer coincidence. Humans like to construct narratives, and coincidence is almost too simple of an explanation. So humans are notoriously bad at understanding the probability of things occurring together. So if someone had a premonition where something they are told or they know that something is going to happen in a certain amount of time, or maybe probably most of us have had a premonition that someone is going to call us or text us, and then they do, and that happens, and it seems very meaningful, but a lot of times it probably is just simply a coincidence, because there are probably many times you've thought about that person and they didn't text you at that moment.
1: Mm. Oh, but we don't notice those, right?
0: We don't notice those,
1: okay.
0: Right.
1: Okay, so we assign special significance to the times that we notice. So again, it's that pattern-seeking desire, I think, of the human
0: yes.
1: brain. It's so powerful. Okay, so here's my story, and help me pick this apart. Okay, so this happened okay. when I was in college, and I was a mentor for my former high school's astronomy club, because I used to be in it when I was in high school, and my brother was in the club, high school astronomy club at the time. And every year we used to go on this field trip to, I grew up in Oregon, so it's central Oregon in the high desert there, because there's a really big telescope, and there'd be this like 3 or 4 day field trip. Okay, so my friend and I, who were some of the mentors, we actually had to leave early from the field trip, and it was during the daytime when the high school kids were going on this hike in a canyon. So we're driving along the road and, you know, leaving the Bend, Oregon area, and we see this Deschutes

0: County Mountain Rescue van on the side of the road. And it was near the area where we knew the kids and the mentors who had stayed behind were hiking. So I tell my friend, I'm like, I think we need to pull over and see what's going on. That's sensible enough, right? Because, like, we were also mentors of this group. Get out of the car, and we start walking down into the canyon. And Professor Maffeo, I still tell you to this day, about 50 yards into the canyon, I turned to my friend, and I was like, it's my brother. It's my brother. He's been injured. And then I knew it with a kind of certainty that, you know, I know when I'm looking at my watch and tell the time. Like, I absolutely knew it was him. And I start tearing down into the canyon, running down the path, jumping over a couple of boulders. And lo and behold, look up to my left, and on the side of this, like, shallow canyon, my brother is strapped to basically one of those portable bodyboards, and he's being hauled up outside out of the rim of the canyon. He had actually been, I mean, fortunately it wasn't a significant injury, but he was the one who was injured. And I'll never forget that, because I cannot explain it. I cannot.
1: Wow. That must have been so horrifying.
0: I mean, it was kind of horrifying, but more comforting, in fact, because it was better. It was better than the shock I think I would have felt if I was like, oh my God, it's him, seeing him, you know, being attended to by paramedics. Like, I actually felt better knowing in advance.
1: Mm-hmm. Okay.
0: Psychologically, I mean, how do you explain that?
1: Yeah. So first, I don't want to at all discount your experience or say that that didn't happen the way you described it. I am going to play a little bit of devil's advocate here and try to pick it apart with psychology and neuroscience. So the first thing, you see the paramedic van and you automatically jump to the worst fear, that it's your brother that's there, as opposed to maybe someone in the group that you're less close with. If it had been a false alarm or someone besides your brother or someone that wasn't even in your group, you probably wouldn't have thought of that premonition again, I think, because everyone in your group would have been perfectly safe and story over, right?
0: Yeah.
1: But it became your brother and it was your brother. And of course, you're flooded with emotions when you see your brother on that stretcher. You're scared, you're confused, your sympathetic nervous system is going into this fight or flight mode. You don't know what to do. And what happens is that there are many hormones in our body that can retroactively impact our emotions and also our perceptions of the experiences. So a lot of time, the way we experience something is actually we experience the event and then we have a physiological response to the event. And then we go back in our mind and reinterpret the memory. So I don't want to ever say, no, you did not know with certainty that it was your brother, but it's your memory that you know with certainty. You can't go back to that moment and interrogate yourself at that moment. You can only interrogate your memory of that moment. And our memories are reconstructive. They're never a recording of what transpired at that event. So that's my take. But again,
0: I love it. I do not feel broken apart at all.
1: Okay.
0: I mean, I think what it's coming down to is you're telling me that I am not the coldly rational person that I would like to think that I am. All right. So let's hand it back to a couple more listener stories. This is Sue Tendy. Sue bought a house in Crown Point, New York back in 2011. And she says, anyone who knows about this house says it's haunted.
2: About 2 years ago, my husband and I were in the house and it was raining. And I have to say, it's an old dairy farm and then we have an old barn. So we were inside the house and it was raining. We were standing in the kitchen and we clearly heard a cow mooing up in the second floor bedroom. Unmistakable sound, period. Now we have no cows. There are no cows on our farm anymore.
0: Okay, thank you for that, Sue. Here's Jane Gnarly of Glen Burnie, Maryland.
3: I grew up in central New York in a Revolutionary War era city. And when I was 11, I woke up in the middle of the night to a young woman dressed in period clothing, standing at the foot of my bed, staring directly into the mirror of the bedroom. I was petrified, threw the covers over my head. Within this lifetime, some people are given the choice to believe or not, and others are not. And I've been a believer ever since.
0: And one more. This is Natalie Meyersick, who used to work at the historic Driscoll Hotel in Austin, Texas, which was built in 1886.
4: We would regularly have interactions with ghosts. Never saw like a person, but in my office, you'd regularly smell cigar smoke when there's absolutely no smoking in the building or anywhere around that area. You'd hear typing at night. There were so many people on the staff who'd had experiences, and many of them were very serious, very sober people. So yeah, there was always some energy floating around. I don't really believe in like ghosts as like disembodied spirits, but I definitely think when a place has been around a long time and had a lot of different experiences contained within it, that just leaves a mark on the energy there.
0: So once again, thank you to all of you On Point listeners who sent us your stories. Okay, Professor Maffeo, in the last couple of minutes that we have together, here comes my scientific defense of the possibility of the paranormal.
1: Yes.
0: Because I thought about this when you wrote about things like psychedelics. Because again, it gets back to the fact is that there's a difference between what people say reality is, like, you know, like this table is hard versus the reality that's being constructed in my brain. And, you know, when I think about how much that reality that's been constructed in my brain is influenced by, as you've been telling us about, cognitive biases, let's, for the sake of scientific rigor, wonder or ask that, could you, as a researcher who's prone to not believe in the existence of the paranormal, have a cognitive bias such that you are seeking out the studies or naturally attracted to the pattern of information that confirms your bias that there's no such thing as the paranormal?
1: Absolutely. Absolutely. I have had times where I have maybe heard a voice. I've gone with paranormal investigators to haunted houses and have been in situations where they were believing that we were having an experience and I was not believing that we were having an experience. So absolutely, my brain constructs reality the same way everyone else's does. My brain, as a skeptic and truly as a non-believer, tells me that there's a rational explanation, just it's my inner Scully. So that's the evidence that I'm going to be looking for.
0: Well, okay. So speaking of that, one of my other favorite quotes from the X-Files comes from Fox Mulder, where he says that something may be highly unlikely, but not outside the realm of extreme possibility.
1: Yes.
0: And the reason why I asked that is science itself, there are edges of science. I'm thinking of, you know, theoretical physics and astrophysics where they're, you know, string theory or people who study black holes and say, well, the math tells us that they on the other side of a black hole, there are white holes. There's no way to actually test, prove or disprove any of these things, but science accepts it as a possibility. So I'm wondering if the same thing may be true of the paranormal, that eventually one day we may find an explanation of, you know, the ghosts that people are seeing are an actual phenomena. We're interpreting it as ghosts, but it's an actual physical phenomena. We just don't have the tools to explain them just yet.
1: Absolutely. I completely agree that that is a possibility. We experience only a small fraction of the physical stimuli that are out in the world. You know, for example, we can only hear a small range of frequencies. We can only see a small fraction of the electromagnetic spectrum. There are so many different physical stimuli out there that humans do not have the physiology to detect. So is it possible that there is stimuli in the world that because we can't detect it, we haven't developed a technique to measure it? And I think, yes, that is a possibility. I don't know what it is, and I don't totally think that that's true, but there is a fraction of a chance.
0: Yeah. Well, I want to end with this phrase that you often tell your students about trust. What is that phrase?
1: Trust yourself, but don't trust yourself.
0: With that, we're going to wrap up today. Melissa Maffeo, professor of psychology at Wake Forest University and author of Science of the Supernatural, Critical Thinking for the Mind and Brain. What a pleasure it's been to speak with you, Professor Maffeo. Thank you so much.
1: Thank you so much. The pleasure is mine.
0: I'm Meghna Chakrabarty. This is On Point.
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8: For Nebraska Public Media News, I'm Noelle Annanen. I have the feeling that a lot of people see the state legislature as something that's very stuffy, but every single bill is actually like its own story and has a lot to do with people, which is what I like about it. Klaus said he worked at a power company and said they would sometimes use aircraft to travel across the state and save on time, but he says they never spent money on golf or alcohol.
9: Says she did not have enough guidance when she faced a shoplifting charge at 17 years old.
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10: We're putting the finishing touches on this edition of On Point for Friday, September 4th. I'm Grant Winterer. You can join me next hour for All Things Considered, where we have a lot to get to, as always. The Nebraska State Fair draws visitors and livestock show competitors from across the state and across the country. Traveling between fairs, though, can bring the risk of animal disease with it.
11: It's important that animals get checked before they come on the ground and get exposed to any other animal that are in that barn for biosecurity reasons.
10: Macy Byers will take us to the state fair to show what goes into keeping everyone safe from disease. That is coming up on All Things Considered. Don't go anywhere. We'll also meet the Omaha Broom Man, a beloved local character whose legacy lives on in bronze. We'll get the story of Reverend Livingston Wells. Stay tuned.
12: I'm going to declare that the jury is deadlocked, and I'm going to declare a mistrial.
13: The judge declares a mistrial in the case of Lindsay Clancy.
14: She's the mother in Massachusetts who's been charged with murdering her three children.
13: For Friday, September 4th, this is All Things Considered from NPR News. I'm Elsa Chang.
14: And I'm Scott Detrow. Even though floodwaters have receded in Nepal, threats to physical and mental health persist.
15: We know in the community there are pregnant women who have expected delivery date coming in the next few weeks. So we set up a basic medical tent so that health services can resume.
13: Also, a new book about 9/11 memorials across the country built with steel from the original World Trade Center.
16: You don't realize what it is. It just looks like another thing installed in public space. And when you do realize what it is, it's very moving.
14: And no surprise, Dolly Parton has been climbing the Billboard charts.
13: First, this news.
17: Live from NPR News in Washington, I'm Janine Herbst. In a courtroom in Massachusetts today.
12: At this point, I'm going to declare that the jury is deadlocked, and I'm going to declare a mistrial.
17: Judge William Sullivan making the decision in the case of Lindsay Clancy, who admitted to killing her three children, but her attorneys say she was suffering from postpartum psychosis at the time. Her defense attorney, Kevin Reddington.
18: Our priority has always been to fight for Cora, for Dawson, and for Callan.
17: Naming the Clancy children who were killed. The judge's verdict comes despite a dramatic appeal from Reddington over the actions of one juror who says he wasn't following the orders from the judge. Jurors also told the judge several times they were deadlocked and he asked them to keep trying. District Attorney Tim Cruz says he's not sure whether he will retry the case. Clancy's returning to a mental health facility where she's been held for more than 3 years to continue treatment. Judge Sullivan set a hearing for September 29th, but the next steps are unclear. America is now in the final sprint to November and the midterm elections. And there's little question what the top issue is for voters: affordability. NPR's Tamara Keith has more from her Swing Shift project.
19: We're checking in regularly with about a dozen swing voters in swing states, and they currently have a pretty dim view of the state of the country.
20: A word or phrase I would use to describe the country right now is stuck.
21: I'd say chaotic.
22: Out of control.
23: Dumpster fire.
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28: Worry. I think everybody is worried about whether or not these prices are going to come down.
19: That was Wally, John, Stephen, Colleen, Lee, Teresa, Evan, Quintero, and Gerald. NPR has agreed not to use their full names so they can speak freely. Tamara Keith, NPR News.
17: Russia is stepping up its drone attacks on Kyiv and other Ukrainian cities. NPR's Joanna Kakissis reports the strikes have triggered repeated air raid alerts and have left at least six people dead in the past 24 hours.
2: For the last 8 days, this sound of sirens has been constant, warning of Russian attacks. The strikes have disrupted the first week of school. 14-year-old Victoria Skulovatova ran to a shelter, then heard a jet-powered drone hit a nearby building.
3: We heard the windows break, the light fell there. Like, I got really scared.
2: The attacks have also disrupted public transportation, hit warehouses, and struck a Coca-Cola facility outside Kyiv. Joanna Kakissis, NPR News, Kyiv.
17: Wall Street lower by the closing bell, the Dow down 271, NASDAQ down 77. 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
10: Good afternoon. It's 4:04 Central. I'm Grant Winterer with Nebraska Public Media News. The State Board of Education today split along party lines and did not pass new social study standards. As Jolie Peel reports, the board considered removing two words from the standards.
4: Republican members of the board proposed removing the words underrepresented and marginalized in the proposed social studies standards. Liz Renner, a Democrat, says the meaning of those words cannot be replaced.
21: While various and diverse are similar words, they represent very different things, and that matters to me.
4: The current standards, which were passed in 2019 and include those words, will stay in place for now. I'm Jolie Peel, Nebraska Public Media News.
10: Diesel hit a record $5.85 a gallon today, and that's expected to raise costs for farming, food, and other goods transported by truck. At a truck stop in West Lincoln, Dion Hines said the company he drives for and ultimately their customers will pay, but the price increase in the last year has affected him too.
22: I actually had to stop driving my own truck due to the surge in prices.
10: The record price comes as farmers prepare for fall harvest when ag producers have to fuel their combines, tractors, and truck the crops out from their fields. Fans are pouring into downtown Lincoln for the first Husker football game tomorrow. Ohio Bobcat fan Mike Wells is looking forward to watching the game that's set to honor former NU coach Frank Solich, who later stabilized the Bobcat program.
23: Coach Solich is awesome. As you know, he's the winningest coach in Mid-American Conference history. 16 years with OU. He's in the Nebraska Hall of Fame twice as far as a player and as a coach. And in 24, he went into the College Football Hall of Fame as a coach.
10: Kickoff is scheduled for 11 a.m. Central Time on Fox Sports 1. It looks like it'll be a hot first weekend of football for most of the state, especially for the Eastern Third. A heat advisory seems to be in effect through Saturday. Temps will most likely almost touch triple digits. Weekend lows into the 60s for most of the state. It looks like it'll be slightly warmer into the 70s for the Nebraskans along the river. It is a little after 4:06 Central. 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
25: It's All Things Considered from NPR News. I'm Scott Detrow in Washington.
17: And I'm Elsa Chang in Culver City, California. The judge has declared a mistrial in the case of Lindsay Clancy. This is the Massachusetts woman who's been charged with murdering her three young children in 2023.
12: At this point, I'm going to declare that the jury is deadlocked, and I'm going to declare a mistrial.
17: After a week of deliberations, jurors said that one member was a holdout. And today, Clancy's lawyer asked the Massachusetts State Supreme Court to remove that juror. That did not happen. Deborah Becker from member station WBUR has been covering this trial in Plymouth, Massachusetts, and joins us now with more. Hi, Deb.
26: Hello.
17: So tell us more about what happened in the courtroom today leading up to the judge declaring this mistrial. I mean, it sounds like there was a bit of drama.
0: Yeah, there was a lot of drama, actually. And these jurors, we should say, have been deliberating for about 36 hours. When Judge William Sullivan said he was going to declare a mistrial initially this morning, Lindsey Clancy's attorney asked for an emergency stay. Defense attorney Kevin Reddington asked to have one juror removed. He said the jury foreperson had reported that one holdout juror of the 12 would not follow the law, and that was what was preventing a unanimous decision. So Massachusetts highest court held an emergency hearing this afternoon, but eventually denied the defense request. And then the judge called a mistrial. And, you know, it was really emotional. Many of the jurors were visibly upset. Some dabbed their eyes or covered their faces. And Judge Sullivan thanked them for their work during the 7 weeks of this trial.
12: I watched every day. Day after day, week after week, all of you performing that duty that you braced for.
0: And it was tense throughout the day. Everyone was expecting this verdict, so the courthouse was super crowded. Spectators had to go to an overflow room that was set up, and of course it was full of media today.
1: Yeah, so much buildup. So explain what happens when a judge declares a mistrial. They could theoretically start all over again, right?
0: They could. The district attorney has to decide if there will be another trial and whether it'll be on the same charges. Plymouth County District Attorney Tim Cruz says he hasn't decided yet, said no announcement is going to happen today. But he did say his office is charged with seeking justice for the three children that Lindsey Clancy admitted that she killed in 2023.
18: This was and has always been about getting justice for those three little babies.
0: And Cruz said he realizes that a lot of important issues were raised in this trial, such as the difficulties getting adequate postpartum mental health care. But he said his office's job is to prosecute crimes. And that sentiment actually was brought up during the prosecution's closing arguments. And, you know, I contacted criminal defense attorney David Nathanson, who's not involved in this case, and he expects that if there is a second trial, Cruz would have to handle it differently.
5: They brought all the vast resources of the state to bear on this woman, and they still weren't able to secure a conviction.
1: And I know that Lindsey Clancy's defense lawyer has been pretty aggressive throughout this case. I'm curious, how did he react to all of this?
0: Yeah, well, he said that he was, you know, really ready for another trial. And he said, you know, that it's likely that it will go forward again. But he said this has really been difficult for Clancy.
6: It's not right what she had to go through, because she grieves the loss of those three children.
0: And Clancy remains held in a state hospital pending next steps in this legal process.
1: Okay. That is Deborah Becker from Member Station WBUR. Thank you so much, Deb.
0: You're welcome.
25: There's been a lot of legal back and forth and a lot of tension in the Lindsey Clancy trial, all overseen by Judge William Sullivan. After declaring that mistrial, he thanked the jury for their service by referencing a quote from Winston Churchill.
12: He knew how difficult the case was going to be to listen to facts-wise, but still, you braced for that duty.
25: Judge Sullivan himself also braced for that duty. So for some insight into his role and choices, we are joined by Nancy Gertner. She's a former federal judge, now at Harvard Law School. Judge Gertner, thanks for joining us.
7: It's good to be here.
25: I'm hoping as best as you can get us inside the head of Judge Sullivan. If you had gotten that note from the jury this morning that they were deadlocked for the third time, what would you be thinking if you were presiding over this case?
7: Well, it wasn't just the deadlock. They had said multiple times that they were deadlocked. It was when the foreperson said that one juror, according to the reporting, quote, refuses to listen to the law. And at that point, what the judge did, which I would have done as well, is he brought all the jurors in. This, I think, was yesterday. And he talked to each of them individually at sidebar.
25: Mm-hmm.
7: One would hope to somehow shake off more information than just refuse to listen to the law. In other words, have someone say, here's what this person said, or this person said, I don't care about judge's instructions, or something. So he had a personal conversation with each juror at sidebar. And then he turned to the jury and asked and redid his reasonable doubt instructions. That didn't affect anyone. No one came forward. There was nothing more information that he had than refuses to listen to the law. Today, he gave another instruction in which he said, you have to follow my rules, even if you disagree with them.
25: Yeah.
7: So the problem at that point is refusing to listen to the law could mean I'm not going to follow the law.
25: Mm-hmm.
7: Could mean I have some doubts, but they're not reasonable.
25: Mm-hmm.
7: I mean, I think it is ambiguous, and fraught when you have to knock off a deliberating juror, and yeah. He was cautious about not doing that.
25: That's what I'm wondering, though. What is the best argument against taking that step if it was really one person and a matter of not wanting to follow the clear instructions? Well, why not just remove the juror and replace them?
7: Well, because, I mean, 11-to-1 jury is an 11-to-1 jury. In other words, that's a deliberating jury. Typically, 11-to-1 doesn't hold. Usually, the jury, the one will cave in. But if you had someone who actually had legitimate doubts about the case, you don't have a right to shake them off, to take them off the jury. But I think what I'm trying to get at is trying to get to the bottom of what this one juror was saying is incredibly difficult.
25: Yeah.
7: And he did it. He tried it through individual questioning of the jury. Then he tried to sort of hammer home his instructions again. And he got no further information. There are surely cases in which jurors have been removed mid-trial. Not happened very often. Sometimes a juror overhears a racist statement. Sometimes you have a juror who is really intransigent and not getting along with the others. But he didn't have any more information than one juror refuses to listen to the law. And that wasn't enough.
25: Judge, we've got just about a minute left, and I'm hoping you can help us understand just how limited a judge is and what your options are at that point when you want to know more about what's going on here. It seems like there could be a serious problem, but if you do too much, you can tamper with a jury deliberation. What are you thinking in that moment?
7: Well, the general rule is you do it to as little as possible to interfere with a sitting jury and a deliberating jury. And you know, when you go over what he did, none of what he did shook out anything further than the statement that the person was not following the law. It's I'm not sure that there was more that he could have done under the circumstances. We're going to find out now, no question about it, from the jurors. Again, there are ways in which a judge can intervene, but he had to have a threshold, enough information to intervene. And the question was whether this was going to be enough.
25: I want to get one more question in about 15, 20 seconds we have left. But from all you could see from following this case, do you think he made the right decision, took the right path here?
7: I think he did. I think he did. I in watching the case, I certainly thought that she was going to be acquitted,
25: mm-hmm.
7: Based on the evidence that had come in. But I sympathize with the judge at this moment that he did what he could.
25: Judge Gertner, former Judge Nancy Gertner, now at Harvard Law School. Thank you so much for your time.
7: You're very welcome.
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8: The three biggest chart hits of Dolly Parton's singing career all re-enter this week's Billboard Hot 100. Here You Come Again and Islands in the Stream both land inside the top 50, and the former chart topper 9 to 5 re-enters the chart at number 18. Working 9 to 5. But two more Parton classics hit new chart peaks decades after their release. I Will Always Love You was a blockbuster for Whitney Houston in the 90s, but Parton's original version had never even cracked the Hot 100. Now Parton's I Will Always Love You enters the chart for the very first time at number 27. We'll always love you. The highest charting Dolly Parton song in the aftermath of her death is Jolene, which peaked at number 60 back in 1974. Now it re-enters the Hot 100 at number 16.
9: Jolene, Jolene, Jolene, Jolene.
8: The Billboard charts have always been an imperfect system for measuring a song's cultural footprint. And in the last decade or so, the metrics for compiling those charts have changed. The rise of streaming has created greater opportunities for country music to reach a huge mainstream audience. Those opportunities weren't there during the height of Dolly Parton's career. Today, in part due to streaming, country music dominates the Billboard Hot 100. Take, for example, Ella Langley and her song, Choosin' Texas.
9: He's choosin' Texas, I can tell.
8: This week, Choosin' Texas is number one for a 20th week. That's the longest run of any non-holiday song in the history of the Hot 100. Fans may have lost Dolly Parton last week, but in death, she's become just the latest country star to rule the Billboard charts this year. Stephen Thompson, NPR Music.
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10: It's coming up on 420 Central here on Nebraska Public Media. It's Friday, September 4th. Happy Friday to all who celebrate. I'm Grant Winterer. Stick around for more All Things Considered, where seven hospitals and health centers have been damaged in the floods in Nepal. Some of them have been completely wiped out. The medical workers there are concerned about interrupted routine care, the risk of waterborne and communicable disease outbreaks in the makeshift holding centers that have cropped up, and the mental health impacts of the disaster. Stick around for that. We're going to bring you some firsthand accounts coming up in just a few minutes. A hot first weekend of football on the horizon from the looks of things, especially for those along the river. A heat advisory is in effect through Saturday for much of eastern Nebraska, with temps well into the 90s, almost triple digits. This is Nebraska Public Media. Here's more All Things.
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26: 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I'm Elsa Chang.
25: And I'm Scott Detrow. For years, the artist Sam Holleran has been fascinated by the 9/11 memorials across the country built with salvaged steel from the World Trade Center. Memorials like an unassuming 3-foot-tall piece of steel outside a fire station in Virginia.
28: It just looks like a very small kind of piece of street furniture. And the surprise that you get when you come across it is really shocking, because you don't realize what it is. It just looks like another thing installed in public space. And when you do realize what it is, it's very moving.
25: Working with his brother Max, a sociologist, Sam Holleran began to investigate how and why those pieces of steel ended up in so many seemingly random communities across the country. Who decided they'd go there? Who saved the steel beams? And who distributed them? Their new book is called Scattered Steel. I spoke to Sam about it and began by asking him to describe the trends he noticed in these monuments.
28: A lot of them were built in the lead up to the 10-year anniversary. I think that was a time when it still felt like the national memorials were moving very slow, and people wanted to create their own memorials to have their own local places of mourning and connection to the event on that 10-year anniversary. There were also a lot of them clustered in the tri-state area with people who had direct connections to New York City. But you also have them in really, really far-flung areas that are very far from New York City and don't necessarily have a connection to New York. But I think that's because everyone experienced the attacks on 9/11 as this really, really intense television event. And bringing a piece of steel from the World Trade Center to their communities made it real. It allowed people to lay hands on these artifacts and to really feel this kind of deep expression of complex and lingering grief.
2: There's almost a, well, not almost, there's a real religious aspect to a lot of this. A lot of the memorials, the steel was formed into crosses, but there's also this idea of a relic, something you can touch, something that you can feel, something that makes you feel part of this thing, even if you only watched it on TV. How did you think about that as you put this book together?
28: I think we were really fascinated by what it means to make a modern relic. One interesting thing is that there was so much steel in the World Trade Center. They had to actually reinvent the way steel was sourced in the United States and take all sorts of steel from outside of the typical Pennsylvania steel towns from all over the world. So in that sense, the World Trade Center was truly global, and the steel from the Trade Center was recycled globally. There's no more steel recycling in the U.S. It's all gone overseas. So there was a decision made very early on to take about 95-96% of the steel from the destroyed structures and to take it to India, China, places where they still do steel recycling.
2: I've got to say, I didn't realize that till I read this book, and I found it shocking because as you document, this steel is treated with such reverence. You know, it went from New York to some of these towns in Otter Garden motorcades in times. You know how much this means to people, and yet the bulk of it just kind of went into other construction projects around the world.
28: I think there was so much of it that it wasn't possible. If there was a way to melt it here or to do something with it here, to reuse all of it, to leave part of it on site, they would have done that. But there, very early on, a decision was made. We need to clear the site. We need to return New York to normalcy. And part of that meant getting all of this steel out of Lower Manhattan. The steel that was retrieved through a special program of the Port Authority was put in this hangar at JFK, and it sat there for a couple of years. And there were sort of VIP tours of it for people who were in the military and emergency management, high-up government officials, and they described this very sacred space in an airplane hangar with a huge American flag hanging there and all of the steel laid out on the floor.
2: Who was making the decision of what steel beams to keep and why?
28: There was an archive team set up by Port Authority with a couple people on it, and at first they were actually looking at pieces of steel that showed evidence of twisting or real kind of distress. And in that way, I think it is, there are a lot of parallels with this idea of the body in distress and these Christian paintings from the Middle Ages onward that show tormented and twisted figures.
2: You, at several points throughout the book, compare this to the Berlin Wall in terms of both, again, surprising, I didn't realize how much of the Berlin Wall was just kind of discarded or reused as opposed to the pieces that we still see, but also the idea of a physical relic telling a story and making a connection, and also the idea of what somebody expected to see when they encounter a piece of steel from the World Trade Center or a piece of the Berlin Wall.
28: Yeah, I think the Berlin Wall was a bit of a cautionary tale for people from the Port Authority, because once the East German regime fell, they actually started to sell off pieces of their own wall in their last failing moments. And then afterward, there was a lot more commercialization of the Berlin Wall, which is why you can find segments of the Berlin Wall in shopping malls, in hotel lobbies, you know, not where we typically think about finding a memorial. There also are a lot of commercial ventures that sell pieces of the Berlin Wall to this day, little tiny chipped off pieces in plastic bags that you can buy for $25 at a store in Berlin. The Port Authority really didn't want that to happen with steel from the World Trade Center, and they explicitly prohibited any commercialization of the steel. And on the one or two occasions where pieces of the steel did show up on eBay, they very quickly went after the people who'd posted that. So they want it to be something managed by nonprofits for individual people. And that's why it's really interesting, because you have individual firehouses or very small nonprofits receiving the steel to make memorials. And it's not just these big institutions with a lot of capacity.
2: We're at a 25-year anniversary, which means every year more and more adults are walking around who have no memory of what actually happened on 9/11. As this day moves into, you know, a quarter century in the past, what do you think the role of memorials like the ones that you looked at are?
28: I think that memorials always have this injunction to never forget. And the sad thing is that people are always going to forget. But I think that the memorials that are made from this steel are compelling enough that even if people have forgotten, or if they've never known it in the first place, they will be able to go up to the piece of steel and see that it is something unique, that it's something that's been through, something that's been weathered and been twisted and deformed. And then hopefully through the plaques, they can learn more about the attack on the World Trade Center, and they can figure out what they want to make of the attack. I think we're coming into a new generation now where some of the patriotic bromides that we experienced in the years right after the fall of the World Trade Centers, those are melting away, and we can come to this with fresh eyes and think about memorialization that is maybe a little bit less of the kind of flag-waving and soaring bald eagle kind. Mm-hmm. And I will say that for a lot of the memorials we saw, there was none of that. People were actually not as sort of overtly patriotic in that chest-thumping way. People were actually genuinely mournful, and I think looking towards what they wanted to give future generations.
2: That's Sam Holleran, one of the authors of the new book, Scattered Steel. Thank you so much.
28: Thank you.
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10: It is just about 4:30 Central here on Nebraska Public Media. I'm Grant Winterer. Thanks for hanging out on this balmy Friday afternoon. We'll get you back to more All Things in just a second. Coming up, we're going to meet the Omaha Broom Man, a beloved local character whose legacy lives on in bronze.
17: You generally don't see people talking about someone as long after they passed away in the context of a whole city.
10: The story of Reverend Livingston Wills. That is in 15 minutes right here on Nebraska Public Media. Don't go anywhere. And in the meantime, here comes the news.
19: Live from NPR News in Washington, I'm Dan Ronan. The price of diesel is at a record high today, $5.85 a gallon according to AAA. But those prices have been ticking up for months amid the global shortage, in part due to the war in Iran. NPR's Willa Rubin has more on how this is playing out for one farmer.
21: Dale Heminger runs a dairy and cabbage farm in upstate New York, and diesel is his fuel.
22: We have to run tractors and harvesters and trucks, and they almost exclusively run on diesel.
21: The cost for a gallon of diesel is up about $2 over the past year. That means fuel has cost Heminger close to $45,000 for a tank of 10,000 gallons. Last year, it was $25,000.
22: It's really putting a pinch on things.
21: And because crop prices are often set in advance, there isn't much wiggle room.
22: We're price takers. We can't just pass it on. So we have to weather the storm.
21: He says they're bracing for the harvest and for the next 6 months to be very tight financially. Willa Rubin, NPR News.
19: The Trump administration says it will break ground on a proposed D.C. arch in the coming days without approval and despite a lawsuit. NPR's Rachel Treisman reports.
0: Interior Secretary Doug Burgum says, quote, excavation work will begin in the next 2 weeks at the proposed arch site, a traffic circle on the bridge between the Lincoln Memorial and Arlington National Cemetery. But the project is still awaiting final approval from a federal planning commission, as well as aviation safety and historic preservation reviews. The White House told NPR that this early work doesn't require approval, which it is still seeking. A group of Vietnam War veterans is already suing over the arch, arguing it can't be built without authorization from Congress. The Trump administration asked this week to have that case thrown out. Rachel Treisman, NPR News.
19: It's NPR. Italy's Prime Minister Giorgia Meloni has set a political record. Her government is now the longest serving in the history of the Italian Republic. Megan Williams reports from Rome.
5: Right-wing Giorgia Meloni rose to power, promising to shake up Italian politics. She's now entered the record books for simply surviving it, her government lasting 1,413 consecutive days, the longest since World War II, and no small feat for a country that's burned through 68 governments in 80 years. But observers say, in office since 2022, Meloni has swapped confrontation for caution, staying away from needed structural changes. The stability has come at a cost, says economist Veronica De Romanis.
6: Stability is an instrument. The goal is growth, economic growth. And we haven't seen that.
5: Italy's economy is growing at about 0.5%. For NPR News, I'm Megan Williams in Rome.
19: Hollywood has had its best summer at the box office in a decade, according to the global media measurement and box office analytics company Rentark. Moviegoers in the United States and Canada spent $4.61 billion at the box office between May the 1st and August the 31st. Ticket sales are up 26% year over year, in part due to blockbusters including Spider-Man, The Odyssey, and Toy Story 5. I'm Dan Ronan, NPR News.
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10: 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I'm Grant Winterer. More All Things Considered is coming up in just a little bit, where, as we know, diesel fuel prices have hit an all-time high as wars in Iran and Ukraine continue. And those prices affect everything from our farmers to shipping, and that trickles down to everyone else. We are going to get some details on all of that in just a few minutes here, so stick around. Hot first weekend of football for us. Looks like the Eastern Third could see a heat advisory through Saturday. Highs could be in the triple digits. Lows in the 60s or so for most of Nebraska. Stick around.
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26: This is All Things Considered from NPR News. I'm Elsa Chang in Culver City, California.
2: And I'm Scott Detrow in Washington. After a bruising primary, Michigan Democrats are trying to unify so that they can hold on to a must-win seat to reclaim the majority in the U.S. Senate. Healing these fractures is proving complicated. Here's NPR congressional reporter Sam Gringlas.
7: From a rented strip mall space decorated with district maps and a literal blue wall, the Midland County Democrats marshal volunteers. Tonight, members are getting a pep talk from Senator Alyssa Slotkin. She'd just come from the annual motorcycle tour hosted by fellow Michigan Senate Democrat Gary Peters.
12: I did not, like, drive the Harley. I just strapped myself to a dude named DJ from Benton, Michigan, an iron worker.
7: Peters is retiring. Former public health official Abdul El-Sayed is the Democrat vying to follow him. Peters and most of the Democratic establishment supported another candidate in the primary. El-Sayed, backed by progressives like Senator Bernie Sanders, won by less than a percentage point. Slotkin did not endorse in the primary, but is now trying to rally her party around their nominee.
12: I know that you're encountering neighbors and people at the door who are not sure, but let me tell you, there are plenty of things that I don't agree with Abdul on, but we agree on the really important stuff.
7: Like defending democracy. Slotkin is a moderate, El-Sayed much further left. But Slotkin says, like her, El-Sayed is willing to fight. Here's Midland Democrats co-chair Lara Bell Phillips.
1: These issues that we've talked about are so unifying. That is going to be what is going to heal any schism that's there.
7: Bringing Democrats together is one challenge. Another is winning over independents, like in this deep red corner of mid-Michigan. Kathleen Correll worries some voters may be scared off by El-Sayed's positions, like saying he wants to abolish and replace ICE. Republicans are characterizing El-Sayed as dangerous.
8: I think he's a great candidate. I want to believe he's going to win. I mean, I'd love to think people are changing, but just the name alone, Abdul, some people are very tainted in the stereotypes, and I've talked to some of these people.
7: After a primary season rife with debates over the direction of the party, Democrats are trying to stitch their coalition back together. In an interview, Slotkin acknowledged there's work to do in Michigan. Still?
12: Good Midwesterners, good Michiganders are pragmatists, and they understand that, okay, someone wins a primary, and then you move forward.
7: For some Democrats, though, moving on has not been easy. 100 miles away in the Detroit suburbs, post-primary unity was tested as El-Sayed hosted an event in Farmington Hills.
9: When they lie on us and tell us that somebody like me can't win, I want to show them the big-hearted and open-minded Michigan I know.
7: The mayor here had endorsed El-Sayed's opponent in the primary. Now she was on hand rallying for the nominee. But voter Judy Kessler and her three friends came hoping to hear more from El-Sayed. They were hurt by his comments after a March vehicle attack on the nearby Temple Israel preschool. Members of the assailant's family had been killed by Israeli strikes in Lebanon. At the time, El-Sayed said in part that violence is a cycle and that hurt people hurt people.
13: He knows there's a sensitivity for people around here.
7: Despite being billed as a town hall, El-Sayed did not take questions.
13: I feel like there was some mysterious thing in the room that no one was willing to say. People say this about me, let me tell you this, rather than just cliches. And that's what I felt I got.
7: Last week, El-Sayed came under renewed scrutiny for his relationship with left-wing streamer Hassan Piker. Piker had made comments implying that Jews' support for Israel put them at risk of violence. El-Sayed sought to distance himself from the controversy, calling anti-Semitism a scourge and saying Piker does not speak for the campaign. After the event, I asked El-Sayed how he's pivoting from the primary to cultivating broader appeal.
15: You know, our message hasn't really changed, but we're a lot more focused on the contrast with Mike Rogers.
7: Rogers is his Republican opponent. I told El-Sayed about the conversation with Kessler.
15: I know that the things that unify us are so much bigger than the things that divide us. And I hope that I can continue to make the argument that inspires them to not just come out and vote, but to bring others out to vote.
7: A few days later, at events with Jewish Democrats, El-Sayed apologized for his comment after the synagogue attack. Whether that is enough is something Democrats like Kessler will now decide. Sam Greenglass, NPR News, Farmington Hills, Michigan.
26: It's been more than a week since catastrophic floods hit Nepal and Tibet. More than 1,200 people are reported dead, and more than 5,000 are still missing as crews keep searching for survivors. While the waters have receded, NPR's Jonathan Lambert reports that threats to physical and mental health persist.
18: Before the floods, Bidur in the Nuwakot district was a bustling place. Hundreds of homes and businesses hugged the Trishuli River, which cuts a winding path through the Himalayas. Sushma Busal of the humanitarian nonprofit IFRC says the town was a central transit point, and she was stunned by what she saw in parts of it earlier this week.
23: There's nothing left there. There's no village. There's no sign of anyone there, and no, and a lot of houses have been like just washed off.
18: Across the river, she says Trishuli Hospital was where many in the region sought care. But the flood destroyed the bridges that enabled many to reach it. While it once took 10 minutes to cross,
23: now it takes about 10 hours for people to go and walk through the trail and get to the other side of the river.
18: It's a situation that's playing out across the region and imperiling the health of tens of thousands. floods have completely destroyed or damaged at least 7 hospitals and health centers and cut off access to many more. That's making it harder to care for those injured by the floods and those with routine medical needs. Ablisha Gurung is with UNICEF in Nepal.
3: We know in the community there are pregnant women who have expected delivery date coming in the next few weeks. So we set up a basic medical tent so that health services can resume.
18: Even health facilities that are mostly intact are still having problems, like basic refrigeration for medical supplies.
3: There is no electricity. The vaccines are quickly started to degrade.
18: Many who need medicine for chronic conditions can't get it now either. Padam Sinkata is from this region and is now a global health researcher at the University of Chester in England.
4: People with the diabetes, hypertension, cancer, or other disease, they need a medication. And then even they survive. Because they run away, they lost the medication. There's no health facility to get that medicine. The consequences are the people who are already on the chronic condition even become worse.
18: Officials are scrambling to shore up this basic medical care. At the same time, they're on the lookout for new threats. Damaged water systems raise the risk of waterborne disease outbreaks like diarrhea or cholera. And thousands who've been displaced by the floods are crowded into temporary shelters, like gyms or government buildings, where airborne diseases can easily spread.
4: The health system in Nepal is not prepared for this level of disaster.
18: There's also a mental health crisis brewing. Ayush Joshi, with the nonprofit Save the Children, visited a holding center earlier this week. He was struck by what happened whenever a helicopter looking for survivors passed overhead.
14: You would see children in these holding center looking up in the sky. You know, and it's not just one child. It's like every child, they just look up.
18: He says the kids looked hopeful.
14: Because every helicopter carries, even for

0: but he says many of these mental scars will linger long after the official response ends. Jonathan Lambert, NPR News.
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2: Glad to have you here this afternoon on Nebraska Public Media. I'm Grant Winterer. Some people become part of a city's identity without ever becoming famous beyond it. Reverend Livingston Wills was known across Omaha as the Broom Man, and his legacy lives on in bronze. Producer Andy Herman has his story for Curious Omaha.
3: Every place I've lived, there's always somebody who everybody seems to know, even if the world at large doesn't. And by word of mouth, courtesy of a listener to this very show, I now know about the Omaha Broom Man.
4: You generally don't see people talking about someone as long after they passed away in the context of a whole city.
3: That's Omaha Mayor John Ewing. He first crossed paths with Reverend Livingston Wills 40-some years ago. Now he's attending the Broom Man bronze sculpture dedication at the corner of Farnham Street and Turner Boulevard.
4: The legacy is the importance of love, the importance of gratitude, the importance of recognizing that everybody that you come in contact with, you have an opportunity.
3: This curious story is not a straight biography of Reverend Wills. It's more about his legacy and his positive impact on the community. Photojournalist Kent Sievers moved to Nebraska in 1990.
5: It wasn't long after I arrived that I spotted Reverend Wills walking down the street with his brooms, and I could see he was a blind man because I could see his cane. So I had to stop and talk to him, and we kind of hit it off.
3: Reverend Wills was born with only 5% of his eyesight, meaning he could only really sense light and dark.
5: Imagine walking Omaha streets totally blind, navigating by tapping a cane and whistling. He never felt at risk. He put all of his faith in God, and he just kept going. He didn't let anything slow him down.
3: The Broom Man got his nickname because he was literally all over Omaha selling brooms door to door. He had a small church congregation, but made his money by being out in the community making connections. From his duplex in North Omaha, he'd take the bus and walk different neighborhoods.
5: Everywhere. You'd be out in West O, and there's the Broom Man. How did he get out here? Everybody bought a broom from the Broom Man, so he did pretty well.
3: Kent spent some time with the Broom Man, on his routes, at his church, and in his home.
5: I assumed he wouldn't need much light in his house. I walk in, and it's this beautiful, bright. It was incredible. I mean, he had kids running through, and he would sit and read the Braille Bible. He had an organ in his front room that dominated the space. It was great.
3: What you're hearing is audio captured by Kent while spending time with Reverend Wills over 25 years ago. One of the kids running through was Reverend Wills' great-grandson, Tyron Criswell.
6: Who is it?
7: Your boy.
3: I found Tyron at his home in Nevada. He's just retired from playing professional basketball overseas, and he tells me stories about the influence his great-grandfather has on him to this day.
6: I used to actually walk with him sometimes. He would go on routes down North Omaha, and I'll just be right there by his side, just kind of seeing how he interacts with people and seeing how they treat him and just seeing all that respect.
3: Those walks with his great-grandfather shaped Tyron in ways they weren't even aware of at the time.
6: The bravery he had to just be able to make means for himself, be known in the city, and have so much respect from everybody. Everybody loved talking to him, and that's just because of the person he was.
3: It's often politicians and rich and famous people whose likenesses are cast in bronze for public display. But the Broom Man sculpture holds a different yet important significance.
6: His family members, we feel like he deserves it. I'm so happy Omaha is actually doing this for him and our family. I think that legacy will be forever.
5: I'm glad he's finally getting the attention he deserved. He was one of the Omaha treasures that really needs to be appreciated.
4: I hope that people will see the statue and maybe they will take the time to learn more about how he lived. And maybe that will help impact people in this city and how they choose to live their lives.
3: Though I'm still pretty new here, I feel I've gained a lot of insight from the story of Livingston Wills, the beloved Omaha Broom Man. I'm Andy Herman for Curious Omaha.
2: That story was suggested by a listener. 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
1: Glad to have you here this evening on Nebraska Public Media. I'm Grant Winterer. Thousands of people and their livestock are at the Nebraska State Fair in Grand Island this week.

0: Despite the heat, livestock exhibitors have come from across Nebraska and out of state to see whose cows, goats, chickens, and other animals are the best of the best.
1: Second place, entry 2484, RH Excalibur 604.
0: There will be about 10,000 livestock entries in total over the course of the whole fair. Let's meet two of them.
2: Who you got here?
3: I have Sugar, which is a shorthorn plus. She is mixed with Red Angus, Simmental, and then shorthorn. And then I have Sage, which is a purebred shorthorn.
0: Those cattle belong to Raylan Stratton from Valparaiso. She's 14, and it's her first show at the Nebraska State Fair. She's been hard at work for weeks getting Sugar and Sage looking their best. But before they came in the State Fair gates, they had to be checked by a veterinarian.
3: They usually just, like, check their eyes, make sure their eyes don't have, like, all sorts of mucus and they're not, like, dilated. Then they check their mouths.
0: It's a quick but thorough checkup, which was no problem for Sugar and Sage. Getting thousands of animals into the fair and keeping them and attendees safe from disease is a big job. Vaughn Sievers is the agriculture director for the Nebraska State Fair. He oversees the team that makes sure competitions run smoothly.
4: And the vets will get in their trailers and they'll actually look at each animal and say yes or no.
0: Animal exhibitors have to enter through a specific lot outside the state fairgrounds where they get checked by a vet. Seaver says that helps catch any signs of disease that could infect other visiting livestock.
4: Our furthest exhibitor is from Florida.
3: Wow.
4: Yeah, that's a ways away, and it's important that animals get checked before they come on the grounds and get exposed to any other animal that are in that barn for biosecurity reasons.
0: Typically, animals that visit the state fair from out of state need their regular vet to check them out within 30 days and sign a certificate that they're in good health. But when concerns about new diseases pop up, sometimes the fair organizers have to make adjustments to their policies. This year, a highly contagious viral infection called vesicular stomatitis has been detected in New Mexico, Arizona, and Colorado.
4: So those three states have VS. So anything coming from those three states have to have a 48-hour health certificate.
0: Symptoms can appear 2 days to a week after infection, so the shorter timeline helps vets and livestock owners make sure animals can be properly quarantined if they're sick. There are quarantine barns and pens for animals that need more attention, but Seaver says they rarely need to be used.
4: There are pens back here for any beef animals that we deem necessary to put in those. If there's any type of contagious disease, the vets say that we need to find a place to go with them, we will use them. Obviously, you can tell that we have not had to use them yet.
0: Seavers said that 48-hour vet check policy was mandated by the Nebraska State Veterinarian, who works with the state fair each year to help them update their safety regulations. Only a few species are subject to the 48-hour check. Boar goats are one of them.
5: We have, I think, Missouri, Kansas, Iowa. In the past, we've had Oklahoma. We have Colorado this year. So within the state and then the surrounding states as well.
0: That's Jamie Fugate. She's the superintendent for the open class boar goat show. Those Colorado exhibitors will need to get that 48-hour health certificate for their show goats.
5: Goats, typically their diseases are outward, so if they have something, you're going to be able to see it.
0: Fugate says the exhibitors that come from out of state are impressed by how efficiently the Nebraska State Fair runs, and the vet checks aren't too much of a burden. And though it takes a lot of coordination to get 20 to 30 goat farmers on schedule, into the fair and into the show ring, Fugate says it's all worth it to show visitors how much exhibitors care about their animals.
5: We have someone that has a little bottle baby goat, and so all the kids are loving to love on that little thing and get some hands-on. Yes, it is a great educational thing for people to see how well these animals are taken care of. I mean, fans on them, their hair done, you know, all that. So it is great for the community to see just how well these animals are truly taken care of.
0: That friendly competition and educational experience is what fair season is all about. Visitors can milk cows, see wildlife, talk to real farmers and ranchers, and even see baby animals born on the fairgrounds. From bovines to bunnies, nearly 10,000 animals in total will compete for their blue ribbons before the fair closes its 2026 season on Labor Day. Reporting in Grand Island for Nebraska Public Media News, I'm Macy Byers.

0: Basket and Sugar and Sage looking their best. But before they came in the state fair gates, they had to be checked by a veterinarian.
1: They usually just, like, check their eyes, make sure their eyes don't have, like, all sorts of mucus and they're not, like, dilated. Then they check their mouths.
0: It's a quick but thorough checkup, which was no problem for Sugar and Sage. Getting thousands of animals into the fair and keeping them and attendees safe from disease is a big job. Von Sievers is the agriculture director for the Nebraska State Fair. He oversees the team that makes sure competitions run smoothly.
2: And the vets will get in their trailers, and they'll actually look at each animal and say yes or no.
0: Animal exhibitors have to enter through a specific lot outside the state fairgrounds, where they get checked by a vet. Sievers says that helps catch any signs of disease that could infect other visiting livestock.
2: Our furthest exhibitor is from Florida. Yeah, that's a ways away, and it's important that animals get checked before they come on the grounds and get exposed to any other animal that are in that barn for biosecurity reasons.
0: Typically, animals that visit the state fair from out of state need their regular vet to check them out within 30 days and sign a certificate that they're in good health. But when concerns about new diseases pop up, sometimes the fair organizers have to make adjustments to their policies. This year, a highly contagious viral infection called vesicular stomatitis has been detected in New Mexico, Arizona, and Colorado.
2: So those three states have VS. So anything coming from those three states have to have a 48-hour health certificate.
0: Symptoms can appear 2 days to a week after infection, so the shorter timeline helps vets and livestock owners make sure animals can be properly quarantined if they're sick. There are quarantine barns and pens for animals that need more attention, but Sievers says they rarely need to be used.
2: There are pens back here for any beef animals that we deem necessary to put in those. If there's any type of contagious disease, the vets say that we need to find a place to go with them, we will use them. Obviously, you can tell that we have not had to use them yet.
0: Sievers said that 48-hour vet check policy was mandated by the Nebraska State Veterinarian, who works with the state fair each year to help them update their safety regulations. Only a few species are subject to the 48-hour check. Boar goats are one of them.
3: We have, I think, Missouri, Kansas, Iowa. In the past, we've had Oklahoma. We have Colorado this year. So within the state and then the surrounding states as well.
0: That's Jamie Fugate. She's the superintendent for the Open Class Boar Goat Show. Those Colorado exhibitors will need to get that 48-hour health certificate for their show goats.
3: Goats, typically their diseases are outward, so if they have something, you're going to be able to see it.
0: Fugate says the exhibitors that come from out of state are impressed by how efficiently the Nebraska State Fair runs, and the vet checks aren't too much of a burden. And though it takes a lot of coordination to get 20 to 30 goat farmers on schedule, into the fair and into the show ring, Fugate says it's all worth it to show visitors how much exhibitors care about their animals.
3: We have someone that has a little bottle baby goat, and so all the kids are loving to love on that little thing and get some hands-on. Yes, it is a great educational thing for people to see how well these animals are taken care of. I mean, fans on them, their hair done, you know, all that. So it is great for the community to see just how well these animals are truly taken care of.
0: That friendly competition and educational experience is what fair season is all about. Visitors can milk cows, see wildlife, talk to real farmers and ranchers, and even see baby animals born on the fairgrounds. From bovines to bunnies, nearly 10,000 animals in total will compete for their blue ribbons before the fair closes its 2026 season on Labor Day. Reporting in Grand Island for Nebraska Public Media News, I'm Macy Byers.

0: It's All Things Considered from NPR News. I'm Scott Detrow.
1: And I'm Elsa Chang. So I turned 50 this year, an age that many people, especially women, are taught to dread. But I was determined to barrel into this year celebrating all that I have gained and reaching this half